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0: Janice, what can I do for you?
1: Hi, Mr. Hendo.
0: Yes.
1: About 7 years ago, my family met with an attorney in the state of Texas. We have an estate that my grandmother and my great-grandmother left us. And we hired this attorney. It's about two tracts. I guess it's about 600 acres. There's a couple oil rigs. I think one of them's working and a couple of them is inactive.
0: Okay.
1: So this attorney hasn't done anything.
0: Okay, what did you hire the attorney? What did you hire the attorney for?
1: To open up the family estate.
0: Okay, why?

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1: Iran says the U.S. must get out. I'm Carmen Roberts, Fox News. That's just one of the demands a top Iranian official issued today before Tehran will reopen the Strait of Hormuz. The list of tough demands may derail talks.
2: Iran's Supreme National Security Council issued a statement saying the U.S. must never threaten Iran again and must permanently end the war. The council also said the U.S. must lift the naval blockade of Iranian ports and withdraw its military from the area. The U.S. has said a deal has to be made before ending the blockade. The council also said Iran must be completely compensated for war damage. The interim deal signed back in June says a plan on compensation would be a part of the final deal. Jill Nato, Fox News.
1: The Senate narrowly confirms Todd Blanche as Attorney General, taking a final vote just before dawn.
3: On this vote, the yeas are 50, the nays are 49.
4: His narrow confirmation comes after Senator Bill Cassidy backed him, and it was a key vote after Republicans Susan Collins and Lisa Murkowski sided with Democrats to oppose him.
1: Fox's Madeline Rivera. And before leaving for their August break, senators passed a short-term spending bill that funds the government through early December and would avert a government shutdown just before the midterms. The House approved a similar bill last month. Washington State's under dangerous weather conditions this weekend as firefighters battle more than a dozen wildfires. Commissioner of Public Lands Dave Up the Grove posted on X.
5: The National Weather Service has issued what they call a red flag warning. This means high winds and dry conditions that make the risk of fire starting and spreading even greater. So please don't be the spark that starts the next fire.
1: Three fires in the Spokane area have burned more than 10,000 acres and damaged or destroyed more than 900 structures. 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
7: An ultimatum. I'm Deborah Valentine, Fox News. As peace talks between the United States and Iran continue, Tehran has issued a new set of demands to U.S. negotiators. Iran claims U.S., quote, must correct its behavior.
8: All eyes are on the Middle East as both Iran and Oman signal they are very close to reaching a deal to manage the Strait of Hormuz. Tehran, though, insists the critical waterway will not fully open until the U.S. agrees to its list of highly unlikely demands. They include ending the war, withdrawing troops, financial compensation, and removing the U.S. naval blockade. The U.S. has not yet publicly responded. Meantime, Oman is condemning continued attacks on ships in the Strait. All of this comes as the chairman of the Joint Chiefs is reportedly looking for an off-ramp from the war. General Dan Kane is warning options to escalate the conflict could backfire, and that air power alone is unlikely to achieve the objectives. Dwindling U.S. stockpiles of key munitions are also a factor.
7: That's Fox's Anita Vogel reporting. Moscow launched deadly overnight strikes into Kyiv. Fox's Stephanie Bennett has more from London.
9: Four people were killed in that strike, including a child, as Russia unleashes another lethal set of strikes across the country. Several others were also injured. Now, President Vladimir Zelensky says two grandparents and their three-year-old grandson were killed after those drones destroyed their home just north of Kyiv. The child's parents, his brother, and a neighbor ran to help, but they were injured after a second strike. Meanwhile, Ukraine continues to target Russia's oil refineries, causing fuel shortages. Several injured there. President Zelensky is visiting Serbia right now, a country that has maintained friendly relations with Russia. Both countries discuss seeking EU membership and pledged closer economic ties.
7: Ukraine's president is urging allies to ramp up pressure on Vladimir Putin. 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

0: Antonio, or Antonia, is with us, if I've got that right, in Baton Rouge. Is it Antonia?
1: Antonia, yes.
0: Okay.
1: Everyone
0: All right.
1: calls me Tony, though.
0: I got close. All right. How can I help?
1: Well, my Dave's side hustle has, over the last 8 years, grown into a business that turns over about $1 million.
0: Whoa.
1: Which seems great. But it seems to cost as much to run it as it does make, and I worry that I'm not doing anything right, and we are surviving, not thriving.
0: Hmm. Okay.
1: I need your help.
0: Okay. And how many team members do you have?
1: 21 part-time.
0: Hmm.
1: Two of us are full-time. And well, I'm all the time, but you know what that's.
0: Yeah, you're all the time. Yeah. And who's the other one? Your husband?
1: No, he has a real job, bless him. It's our marketing and scheduler.
0: Okay, and why are all the people part-time?
1: Because the kind of, we specialize in employing women who want to work while they've got children at home, so we offer 30 hours a week, 9 to 3:30, so that they can put their kids on the school buses and be home when they get
0: yeah,
1: home.
0: Why? Why does that serve your business? I understand
1: because
0: it serves their problem, but how does that help you?
1: Three kinds of, we do cleaning. So we do residential cleaning. So
0: after six hours,
1: a tired cleaner doesn't make a good cleaner.
0: Okay.
1: So also families have their children coming off the school buses, so they kind of want us gone as well.
0: Okay. Do you have a good accounting system?
1: We use QuickBooks.
0: Yeah, do you have a good accounting system? Do you know what's going on with the money? Like, can you tell me, if you brought in $1 million gross revenue, what was your net?

0: 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It's what we do. News, talk, and information. WGAC.
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6: Demands from Iran. I'm Deborah Valentine, Fox News. Iran is out with a list of demands it says the U.S. must agree to before the Strait of Hormuz can reopen. Fox's Jill Nato has details.
7: Oman's been in talks with Iran about managing the Strait of Hormuz, and negotiators say talks with Tehran are continuing. But Iran's Supreme National Security Council is out with a list of demands the U.S. has to follow or the strait will not reopen. The council says the U.S. must withdraw from the region and end the war. They expect to be compensated for war damages and they want an end to sanctions. The council's also demanding an end to the U.S. blockade of the strait, but the U.S. has said the blockade won't end until a deal's been made. Jill Nato, Fox News.
6: The White House has not yet commented on Tehran's latest list of demands. Moscow launching deadly overnight strikes into Kyiv. Fox's Stephanie Bennett reports from London.
8: 4 people were killed in that strike, including a child, as Russia unleashes another lethal set of strikes across the country. Several others were also injured. Now, President Vladimir Zelensky says 2 grandparents and their 3-year-old grandson were killed after those drones destroyed their home just north of Kyiv. The child's parents, his brother, and a neighbor ran to help, but they were injured after a second strike. Meanwhile, Ukraine continues to target Russia's oil refineries, causing fuel shortages. Several injured there. President Zelensky is visiting Serbia right now, a country that has maintained friendly relations with Russia. Both countries discuss seeking EU membership and pledged closer economic ties.
6: Ukraine's president urging allies to ramp up pressure on Russia. 2 U.S. Forest Service crew members are confirmed dead after their helicopter went down Friday while battling Utah's wildfires. 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
6: Demands from Iran. I'm Deborah Valentine, Fox News. Iran is out with a list of demands it says the U.S. must agree to before the Strait of Hormuz can reopen. Fox's Jill Nato has details.
7: Oman's been in talks with Iran about managing the Strait of Hormuz, and negotiators say talks with Tehran are continuing. But Iran's Supreme National Security Council is out with a list of demands the U.S. has to follow or the Strait will not reopen. The council says the U.S. must withdraw from the region and end the war. They expect to be compensated for war damages and they want an end to sanctions. The council's also demanding an end to the U.S. blockade of the Strait, but the U.S. has said the blockade won't end until a deal's been made. Jill Nato, Fox News.
6: The White House has not yet commented on Tehran's latest list of demands. Moscow launching deadly overnight strikes into Kyiv. Fox's Stephanie Bennett reports from London.
8: Four people were killed in that strike, including a child, as Russia unleashes another lethal set of strikes across the country. Several others were also injured. Now, President Vladimir Zelensky says two grandparents and their three-year-old grandson were killed after those drones destroyed their home just north of Kyiv. The child's parents, his brother, and a neighbor ran to help, but they were injured after a second strike. Meanwhile, Ukraine continues to target Russia's oil refineries, causing fuel shortages. Several injured there. President Zelensky is visiting Serbia right now, a country that has maintained friendly relations with Russia. Both countries discuss seeking EU membership and pledged closer economic ties.
6: Ukraine's president urging allies to ramp up pressure on Russia. Two U.S. Forest Service crew members are confirmed dead after their helicopter went down Friday while battling Utah's wildfires. 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
1: 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They study for tests at night and do poorly. 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
1: 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We help students learn to do things automatically so they don't have to stop and think about what they're doing.
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7: Iran makes demands. I'm Deborah Valentine, Fox News. Iran is out with a list of demands it says U.S. must agree to before the Strait of Hormuz can reopen. Fox's Jill Nato has the details.
8: Oman's been in talks with Iran about managing the Strait of Hormuz, and negotiators say talks with Tehran are continuing. But Iran's Supreme National Security Council is out with a list of demands the U.S. has to follow or the strait will not reopen. The council says the U.S. must withdraw from the region and end the war. They expect to be compensated for war damages, and they want an end to sanctions. The council's also demanding an end to the U.S. blockade of the strait, but the U.S. has said the blockade won't end until a deal's been made. Jill Nato, Fox News.
7: Yemen launching new counterattacks on the Iran-backed Houthis. Fox's Kevin Cork has more from Washington.
9: Tensions flaring in the Middle East this weekend as Yemen's military strikes back against Houthi rebels. It's in response to recent attacks by the Iran-backed militant group in parts of central and eastern Yemen. Government forces say they targeted rebel sites on, quote, multiple front lines. The escalation threatening to reignite Yemen's civil war. The two sides, you may recall, signed a UN-brokered truce back in 2022. The Houthis have also been launching renewed attacks on Saudi Arabia.
7: This launching of Yemen's new counterattacks on Iran-backed Houthis comes after Iran released several new demands for reopening the Strait of Hormuz, including the release of frozen assets and compensating Iran for war damage. China is preparing for the arrival of a typhoon Dolphin late today. Over 400,000 evacuations have already taken place. 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
3: Good morning, and welcome to Sunday Worship at Christ Church Presbyterian. We're glad you've joined us, and we hope that as you listen this morning, you're encouraged to visit Christ Church and worship with us in person. When you do, you'll see, as our pastor Robbie Hendrick likes to say, there's a lot going on and plenty of ways for you to get plugged in to the life of Christ Church. 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

We have indeed come together this morning to rejoice, and we are called into God's presence this morning by his holy word, taken from 1 Chronicles 16. Hear the word of God. Sing to the Lord, all the earth. Tell of his salvation from day to day. Declare his glory among the nations, his marvelous works among all the peoples. For great is the Lord, and greatly to be praised, and he is to be feared above all gods. Amen. Let's pray together. Great are you, O Lord, and indeed you are greatly to be praised and to be feared, for you alone are God, and you are our God. We bless you that you have called us to be your people in the Lord Jesus Christ. And we thank you that as your people, as the sheep of your pasture, that you have called us into your presence this morning to commune with you and to give to you all of the praise. You are worthy to receive it, O Lord. But we pray, God of heaven, would you help us this morning? Help us to worship you by the strength of your Spirit. We pray that you would be near to us. Help us to know that you are with us. And would you be honored and glorified in this service of worship this morning? We humbly ask this in the name and for the sake of our Lord Jesus Christ. Amen. As we enter into worship, it is good that we would be reminded that all the earth must praise the Lord. And so with that in mind, we are going to sing together Trinity Hymnal number 1. That's the red pew book there in front of you. And we are going to sing this, the words of Psalm 100. Let us stand and sing with cheerful voices.

0: Amen and amen. Let us take a moment now and let us together confess our faith using the words of the Apostles' Creed, which you may find in your bulletin. I will ask you, Christian, what is it that you believe?
1: I believe in God the Father Almighty, maker of heaven and earth, and in Jesus Christ, his only Son, our Lord, who was conceived by the Holy Ghost, born of the Virgin Mary, suffered under Pontius Pilate, was crucified, dead, and buried. He descended into hell. The third day he rose again from the dead. He ascended into heaven and sitteth on the right hand of God the Father Almighty. From thence he shall come to judge the quick and the dead. I believe in the Holy Ghost, the Holy Catholic Church, the communion of saints, the forgiveness of sins, the resurrection of the body, and the life everlasting. Amen.

men. Please be seated. I invite you now, would you pray with me? Almighty and ever-blessed God, we thank you that you have called us into this place this morning to worship you. We thank you for the privilege that it is to be gathered together in your presence, and that you have promised in your word that you meet with us when we gather together for worship. We thank you that you are here, that you are near to us. And we thank you that you are our God, the only true and living God. We bless you that you are a God merciful and gracious, slow to anger, and abounding in steadfast love and patience. We bless you that you are a just God, that you do not let the guilty go unpunished, but that in your mercy you have extended forgiveness to us nonetheless, and all for the glory of your own name. But, O Lord, while you are perfectly holy, we recognize before you and we confess before you this morning that we are full of sin. And as the psalmist says, that there is no soundness in our flesh because of our sins, and that our iniquities, that they have gone over our heads, that they have drowned us because of how plenteous they are. We are full of sin. And so, O Lord, we come before you and we confess before you our personal sins even now. We lift them up to you silently, asking that you would forgive us. O Lord, hear our prayers. God of all grace, God of all mercy, we humble ourselves before you, recognizing that we have sinned against you, and that we have sinned against you very much. But we thank you for your word, which teaches us that the one whose transgression is forgiven and whose sin is covered, the one against whom the Lord counts no iniquity and in whose spirit there is no deceit, this one is blessed by you. We thank you that as we confess our transgressions before you, that we may know full forgiveness, and we may know that in Christ, all of our transgressions and sins, they are cast away from us as far as the east is from the west. O Lord, we thank you for this, because without the forgiveness of our sins, we would die in our sins, we would remain dead in our transgression. But you have made us alive to live unto your glory, to do the works that you have prepared for us beforehand. And we ask that you would make us to be faithful in these things now, knowing the full forgiveness of sins, that we would live unto your glory in all things. And we bless you for the fact that as we know the forgiveness of sins in the Lord Jesus Christ, that we may also come boldly before your throne. And so we do ask now, for the sake of the Lord Jesus Christ, would you hear our prayers? Lord, we do lift up to you our world and all the conflicts therein, all of the troubles that we have known. We ask that you would bring peace where there is no peace, that you would bring resolutions to conflicts where currently there is war. We pray that you would especially be near to your church in every place, that wherever she would be persecuted, that you would bring peace, and that you would even bring your church's enemies low, and that they would in turn confess their sins and know the forgiveness of sins, and in turn they would praise your name. We pray for
all of your missionaries that you have sent out into the world to proclaim the gospel. We pray that you would be near to them, that you would give to them confidence in your word, and that you would give to them a continued boldness as they would share your word. We ask further, Father, for the church in this land. We pray that your church would be revived, that where she has gone astray, that you would reform her and make her to be faithful. And for all of those churches who do preach and proclaim a true gospel, that they would continue to do so, that they would do so with confidence, because we know that you are with your church. And we do pray now for the rest of our service of worship. Would you make this service to be glorifying unto yourself? We pray as we would take up offerings, as we would continue to sing and to pray and to preach and to hear the word preached, that you would be honored in all things. All of this, Lord, we lift up to you humbly. We lift it up to you humbly because we do not pray according to our merits, but according to the merits of the Lord Jesus Christ, who once taught his disciples to pray, saying, Our Father, who art in heaven, hallowed be thy name. Thy kingdom come, thy will be done, on earth as it is in heaven. Give us this day our daily bread, and forgive us our debts, as we forgive our debtors. And lead us not into temptation, but deliver us from evil. For thine is the kingdom, and the power, and the glory forever. Amen.

We continue now in our worship as we prepare our hearts to hear God's word by taking our Trinity hymnals once again and turning together to hymn number 144. And let's stand and sing this prayer together. Father of mercies, in your word. Let's stand and let's praise him.

Amen. Please be seated. I would invite you to turn with me in your Bibles to Luke chapter 10. As you are turning there, I should have noted at the outset, the Pastor Robbie, many of you likely already know, but Pastor Robbie is on vacation, and he is, I believe, in Yellowstone National Park. So be in prayer for him as you think of him as he is traveling. This morning, we are going to be reading and considering together Luke chapter 10, verses 38 through 42. Verses 38 through 42. Hear now the inerrant and infallible and life-giving Word of God. Now as they went on their way, Jesus entered a village, and a woman named Martha welcomed him into her house. And she had a sister called Mary, who sat at the Lord's feet and listened to his teaching. But Martha was distracted with much serving. And she went up to him and said, "Lord, do you not care that my sister has left me to serve alone? Tell her then to help me." But the Lord answered her, "Martha, Martha, you are anxious and troubled about many things, but one thing is necessary. Mary has chosen the good portion, which will not be taken away from her." The grass withers, the flower fades, but the word of our God shall stand forever. Let's ask now the Lord's blessing upon his word. Would you pray with me? Gracious God, we thank you for your holy word. We praise you that in it you teach us more of yourself and what it is that you would have us to do. We ask that as we would hear the words of Christ this morning, that we would be found attentive. And would you bless your word in our hearing today? We do pray in Christ's name. Amen. This morning, I would like to begin by asking a question. I would like for us to consider together, what is it that you need? What is it that you need? What is for you strictly necessary? Some have attempted to answer that question. Perhaps you've heard of Maslow's hierarchy of needs. The very bottom of this pyramid, perhaps the most basic need, and yet perhaps not the most important need, is things for your physical body, food and drink and shelter. At the very top of Maslow's hierarchy of needs is self-actualization, to be who you truly are before the world. I know that I've used Maslow's hierarchy of needs a number of years ago in this church as an example of what people find to be most important. What I find amusing is I have seen one version of Maslow's hierarchy of needs with these physical needs at the bottom and the self-actualization at the top, but then someone drew at the very top above that that the highest need of humanity is Wi-Fi. Internet connection. What do you truly need? What is necessary for you? Jesus tells us in this passage
that there is only one thing that is necessary. That there is only one thing that rises up to the highest level of being called needful for us. And the Lord Jesus Christ tells us, we see there in verse 42, that the one thing necessary is that good portion that Mary chose, which was to listen to her Lord, to sit at his feet, and to learn from him. This morning, as we would look at this passage, we will consider together the one thing that is strictly necessary for you and for me. And it is that you and I, that we would listen to Christ and that we would learn from him. That is the most needful thing because it is most necessary for our souls. As we would consider this together, it's helpful that we would look at this scene that we have the privilege to read about in Luke chapter 10 that we read. As this scene opens, we're being told that they went on their way. Of course, this is Jesus and his disciples. And we're told that Jesus and his entourage, so to speak, that they enter a certain village. We're not told what the village is, but we know from John chapters 11 and 12 that Mary and Martha and their brother Lazarus lived in the town of Bethany. And so they approach this village where this family that Jesus loves, where they have their home. And we read in the second half of verse 38 there that a woman named Martha welcomes him, that is Jesus, into her house. This was good hospitality in that day. In fact, it was expected. This woman, Martha, we can somewhat read into and presume from the text that perhaps she was the older sister between Mary and Martha, that she was the housekeeper, that she was the one who would take care of the needs of hospitality, that she would see to it that anyone who would have this need, that they would be taken care of. And so she extends this invitation to the Lord Jesus Christ. Of course, we need to realize from this text that Jesus is not alone, right? As she extends this invitation, it's not simply to Jesus, it likely includes all of his disciples. And so here on short notice, without much previous notice, all of a sudden, 13 people are coming over for dinner. I don't know if you've ever had a situation like that, where the night before, perhaps the day of, you extend an invitation and then you realize, well, my home is not cleaned up. There's much cooking to do now. I need to pull many more items out of the freezer. The kids' toys are everywhere. There are still those remaining cobwebs up in the corners. There's much to do. And of course, that's the central point of tension in this text that we begin to read about, starting in verse 39. We're told, and she, that is Martha, had a sister called Mary. And what is Mary doing? We're told that as Jesus and his disciples come into the home, Jesus sits down in his teaching chair. Likely all of the disciples are seated there around him at his feet, and they are learning from him. And Mary, what is she doing? Well, she's not helping in the kitchen. She is found there sitting at the Lord's feet as well. We're told that she is listening to his teaching. What is so remarkable about this is that a teacher in those days, a rabbi, a traveling teacher, that they would teach from a seated position. And all of those disciples who had enrolled in his
school, so to speak, that they would be found seated around that teacher. But strictly speaking, in this day, only men would be welcomed as formal disciples. But here is Mary. She finds this opportunity that the Lord of glory, the Lord Jesus Christ, is in her house. And so she decides, I must learn from him. And so I will sit at his feet and I will soak up everything that he says. But then you notice in verse 40 there that there is this big transition, but Martha. We're told that Martha was busy with much serving. No, that's not what the text says. It says that she was distracted. She was distracted by much service. And you can resonate with her. If you've ever had company over to your house, and perhaps your spouse or your children, they aren't doing what you asked them to do. They're playing or speaking with the guests instead of helping you clean up and set the table and all of these other things. You can imagine, just like Martha is, that you would be distracted, that you would be busied about by all of these things, trying to get things ready. After all, Martha does not just have any guest in her home. This is God in human flesh, seated in her house, the best of all guests, greater than any king. And so she was distracted with much serving. There's the tension in the text. Mary, the other host of the home, she is seated. She's not being very helpful at all. But Martha, she's running around, desperately trying to get the house together. But even to the point of being distracted. And you can imagine, if you're in this position, that you would be frustrated. Well, Martha's frustrated. But see how frustrated she is, that as she's trying to serve Christ, her sister is not helping, and so she goes to Jesus. She went up to him, verse 40 says, and said, Lord, do you not care? Do you even care that my sister is not helping me? That she's left me alone to serve you? Do you not care? Perhaps you recall that instance where Jesus, he is traveling across the Sea of Galilee with his disciples, and we read that Jesus was in the boat and asleep. But the water was coming into the boat. They were being tossed about by the wind and the waves, and the disciples came up to him and said, do you even care, Jesus? The audacity that they would come to Jesus and say, do you even care? Of course Jesus cares. Of course he cares. But he cares about something much more necessary. Martha's frustrated. Notice she's frustrated with Jesus. You don't even care. But she's also frustrated with Mary. The end there of verse 40. She doesn't just complain that Jesus doesn't care, but she commands Jesus. This is an imperative in the Greek text. Tell her to help me. You have that sort of authority, Lord Jesus. She's not listening to me. Tell her to help me. Tell her to get up and set the table, to help me cook, to help me clean the dishes that I'm using.
She's frustrated with Jesus. She's frustrated with her sister. But notice what else is underneath all of this. That as she is distracted and busied with much serving, what is she doing when she complains to Jesus? She is self-justifying. Notice with what she's saying, I am in the right, not her. She needs to get up and do the one thing that is necessary, which is to serve you, Lord Jesus. But notice what Jesus' response is. What tenderness with which he speaks to her. Martha, Martha. You can imagine that he's not chastising her so much as he is trying to get her to understand. He's speaking to her sensitively and sweetly. He says, "You are anxious. And you are being troubled about many different things. You're worried, and all of these things, they're bothering you. You're so distracted." But he says, but one thing is necessary. You think that this service and these acts and this hospitality is the one thing that is necessary. But here, let me tell you what is necessary. Notice he doesn't directly answer the question. He doesn't directly state what is the necessary thing. But instead, it's almost as if you could imagine this with me, he points to Mary and says, look to her example. Mary has chosen the good portion, the good part. She's done the good thing in my sight. And what she has chosen, it will not be taken away from her. She has chosen that one thing that is necessary. You are commanding me, Martha, that she must come to you and be busied and distracted about by much serving. But what is most necessary is that you would come and sit like her. That you would sit at my feet. That you too, that you would listen. That you would learn, that you would receive the word from my mouth, which is life to you. This is the thing that's necessary. As we would read this passage, as we would read this narrative, we can see ourselves in this, can't we? That there are times when you and I, when we would sit and we would learn and we would listen, but there are times that we are distracted. Distracted even by good things. Notice that Jesus does not say to Martha, it is not necessary that you would serve me. He does not condemn her for service. Does not condemn her for the fact that she would seek to please her Lord by all of the things that she would do. But what he is saying to her is, relatively speaking, that is less important. That is less necessary for you. The one thing that is necessary for you is that you would come, rest in my presence, and learn from me. We understand this principle of relative duties, don't we? That something might be necessary for us, and yet something might still be even more necessary for us. Martha's service was good and right and necessary. It was neutral in and of itself, but the better thing was serving Jesus. We can think about it in these terms. Perhaps if you have children, you've sent them off to clean their room. We won't talk about how well that works. But you send them off to their room and you say, pick up all of your toys. And then 15 minutes, half an hour, maybe 2 hours pass by. And your son or your daughter comes out and shows you this wonderful craft that they made for you.
They were in their room and they were not cleaning, but they did something kind for you. And you, as a parent, you can recognize, well, that's a wonderful thing that you did for me, but it's not what I asked you to do. Jesus engages with the Pharisees in Mark chapter 7 about this issue of korban. And this principle of korban that the Pharisees had was that they were creating a tradition. They created a tradition that said if there was anything that they dedicated unto God's service, that they could not use that thing to bless or to honor their parents. In one sense, you could imagine that this was a good thing. They were setting aside items or money for God's use. You can imagine that that was a noble goal in the first place. But Jesus condemns them for having created this tradition. And why? Because he gave them a more necessary thing. He said, you must honor your father and mother. God puts it in his word in a different way in the book of 1 Samuel, chapter 17, where the prophet Samuel says to Saul that God desires obedience, even over sacrifice. Saul did not put all of the Amalekites to death as God had commanded him. He did not put to death all of their livestock. But instead, he brought the choicest of their livestock to come and sacrifice unto God. He wanted to give God the best sacrifices, the best worship that he possibly could. But he didn't obey God in doing so. There may have been a noble and a desirable goal in what he did, but it wasn't the one thing necessary. It's the same thing that we're reading about here in this passage. Our service to the Lord Jesus Christ, or whatever else would be neutral in and of itself, it may be fine. It might be fine. But it cannot displace the most necessary thing, which is to sit at Christ's feet and to hear Christ's word. We must understand that that point teaches us to rearrange all of our priorities. We must put God and the care of our own souls above all of the things that may be neutral, that may be fine in and of themselves. Those things, they might be fine, but they are lesser things. Perhaps you're here this morning, and even as you are here and you have heard this passage, you have heard this passage drawn out, you have thought to yourself, well, I just don't have time for this Christian stuff, this God stuff, this soul stuff. My time is best spent or is better spent at work, in the office. I need to make more money. I need to put more money in my bank account. I need to put more food on the table for my family. Otherwise, who's going to do it? I'm not going to be taken care of. Perhaps you are working so diligently in this world in order to work yourself up that corporate ladder in order that you might have the bank account necessary to take care of your family. Perhaps your desire is for prestige or for honor or whatever else might come with those things.
But of course, when you come face to face with those things as the most necessary thing in your life, you will find that they are ultimately empty. That it cannot fulfill. That it is simply not enough for you. That there is always more money to make. That there is always someone better at their job than you. There's always another rung on that corporate ladder to climb. And worst of all, these things that we would gain for ourselves, they ultimately do not last. In my own personal Bible reading this morning, I came across Psalm 39, verses 5 and 6, which say this: "Behold, you have made my days a few handbreadths, and my lifetime is as nothing before you. Surely all mankind stands as a mere breath. Surely a man goes about as a shadow. Surely for nothing they are in turmoil. Man heaps up wealth and does not know who will gather." Your bank accounts, your positions, your fame, your fortune, even your life, it is fleeting. As good as it is to provide for your families and your households, it is as nothing. It is as nothing. Those of you who would be entering into college or who might be in college, consider this: as you would pursue a career, what is the thing most needful? What is the thing most necessary for you? We can be distracted by our work, but might we also be distracted by our recreations at times? The things that become our rest for our bodies, the things that fill our downtime. Yes, it may do us some good, but is it most needful? Might there be something better? Do even those things take away from the fact that you might sit at Christ's feet? I think especially perhaps something like sports, youth sports, that would take away from our time seated here in corporate worship. Is that most needful? What is necessary? But notice too, from our text this morning, that Martha, she was busy serving Christ. Isn't it true that as you are here at this church, that sometimes you get in this rut or this habit of doing and doing and doing and doing and doing and doing and doing for the service of the Lord Jesus Christ to the point that you have forgotten to sit at his feet? That there's another Bible study to attend. That there's another opportunity to serve. That I need to make every single thing. These are good things. But if we have done things in service to Christ without having seated ourselves at Christ's feet and without a love for Christ, it is ultimately, as we learn from this passage, not the most pleasing to Christ. Our service flows out of our being seated at his feet and hearing his word and falling all the more in love with Christ, having communed with him. The service does not precede that. That is not the most needful thing. The most needful thing is sitting with Christ and learning from him. Otherwise, we are as Martha, and we have missed the point. And so we must hear Christ in his word. And friends, this is a point that every single one of us must hear. Whether you are young, if you are but a child, you must sit at Christ's feet and learn from him. Or if you are the oldest among us,
Perhaps you've been in the church all of your life. It is still the thing most needful that you would sit at his feet and that you would seek communion with him. Whether you are the most experienced in faith or not, whether you are a minister or not, for each one of us, it is most needful that we would sit at his feet and learn from him. This is even necessary whether you're a Christian or not. You must, if you are not a Christian this morning, if you have not believed upon the Lord Jesus Christ and known that he is the one who forgives your sins, it is still necessary that you would learn from him. He is your King and your Lord. And if you would not bow in service to him, he will crush you at the last day. You must learn from him. Friends, this is the message of our text, is that this is necessary, that we would listen to him. How might you and I listen to him and learn from him? How could we sit at his feet today? Mary and Martha, they had the opportunity as he was here in his earthly ministry to sit at his feet. But now that he is risen and ascended to the right hand of God the Father in heaven, how is it that we might learn from him? We learn daily in reading his word. We hear him daily as we commune with him in prayer. We come to participate in his means of grace, participating in the sacraments of the Lord's Supper and baptism. We sit at his feet and we hear his word every time we are in worship. Friends, do you not know that this is why it is so important that we would come to an evening worship service? Because you have two opportunities, at least on the Lord's Day, to sit at Christ's feet. And would you find something more important than that for your evenings? You have an opportunity to hear him speak through his word and through his ministers every Lord's Day evening and morning. And would you not avail yourself of that opportunity to learn from him? This is the thing most needful, that we would listen to Christ and learn from him. Because as the end of this text tells us, this is the thing that will not be taken away from us. And we must hear the import of those words. What the Lord Jesus Christ is saying is that in Mary choosing the better portion, the good portion, the thing most needful, that she has chosen the thing for her eternal good. If we would not sit and learn from Christ, we are ignoring the thing for our eternal good. The thing that is unto the salvation of our own souls. We must take care to do this one thing needful. Because though all else would be fine, what benefit would it be to you and to me if we would gain the whole world but lose our very souls? Let's pray together. Almighty God and Lord of glory, we bless you for this reminder. Teach us the thing that is most necessary for us to be with Christ. It's in his name we pray. Amen. With this message in mind, I would invite you now to take your Trinity hymnals and turn with me to hymn number 188 as we sing together, "Jesus, I am resting, resting."

0: receive now this benediction. The grace of the Lord Jesus Christ, and the love of God, and the fellowship of the Holy Spirit be with you all. Amen and amen.
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1: Good morning and welcome to the Ministry of the Word from Christ Church Presbyterian. 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
1: Take your Bibles, if you would, and turn with me to Matthew chapter 12. Matthew chapter 12, starting with verse 1. Hear the inerrant and infallible Word of God. At that time, Jesus went through the grain fields on the Sabbath. His disciples were hungry, and they began to pluck heads of grain and to eat. But when the Pharisees saw it, they said to him, "Look, your disciples are doing what is not lawful to do on the Sabbath." He said to them, "Have you not read what David did when he was hungry and those who were with him? How he entered the house of God and ate the bread of the presence, which it was not lawful for him to eat, nor for those who were with him, but only for the priests? Or have you not read in the law how on the Sabbath the priest in the temple profaned the Sabbath and are guiltless? I tell you, something greater than the temple is here. And if you had known what this means, 'I desire mercy and not sacrifice,' you would not have condemned the guiltless. But the Son of Man is Lord of the Sabbath." He went on from there and entered their synagogue, and a man was there with a withered hand. And they asked him, "Is it lawful to heal on the Sabbath?" So that they might accuse him. He said to them, "Which one of you who has a sheep, if it falls into a pit on the Sabbath, will not take hold of it and lift it out? Oh, how much more value is a man than a sheep? So it is lawful to do good on the Sabbath." Then he said to the man, "Stretch out your hand," and the man stretched it out, and it was restored, healthy like the other. But the Pharisees went out and conspired against him, how to destroy him. The grass withers and the flower fades, but the word of our God shall stand forever. Let us go to him once again in prayer. Father, we are grateful for your word, thankful for the inerrancy and infallibility of it, that you have preserved it from generation to generation. It is from you that makes it authoritative and necessary. Lord, we pray that you would make it perfectly clear. Continue to open our hearts to receive it, we pray. In Jesus' name, amen. Now, we know that the Pharisees were really an elite body of religious professionals. They were kind of a self-appointed guardian of public morality. Their job was to interpret the Old Testament law and confront those who did not follow the law. There were three, I'm going to say, main or most important and distinctive badges of Jewish life that they were to watch over. Three marks of Jewish identity. One was circumcision. One was dietary laws, what Jews could eat or not eat, and the laws of the Sabbath. And what happens here is that Jesus walks into a field and begins to do something that in their mind and how they have interpreted the law is an offense. I call it, this is Roman numeral number one, the offense, not to be confused with offense, because you will see that Roman numeral number two is defense, but it's really not, it's defense. So just to make it clear, on a football weekend in the South, it's offense, defense. Pharisees' accusation. Here we go. Roman numeral number one. Jesus is walking through the fields on the Sabbath. Verse two, here's what it says. His disciples were hungry and they began to pluck heads of grain and to eat. But when the Pharisees saw it, they said to him, "Look, your disciples are doing what is not lawful to do on the Sabbath." The question is, what exactly is wrong? Some people have actually tried to argue that what they were really doing was stealing because they were in somebody else's field. The simple answer to that is no. The Old Testament law actually provided for the poor, and owners of the field knew that. And so did the Pharisees because of the Old Testament law. In Deuteronomy chapter 23, verse 25, the Bible says, "When you enter your neighbor's field of standing grain, you may pick the heads of grain with your hand, but you must not cut down your neighbor's standing grain." So in other words, they were to leave enough grain for the poor to come in and to glean from the fields. It wasn't stealing that Jesus was accused of. It was a lot worse than stealing. It was Sabbath breaking. doing work that was forbidden on the Sabbath. And again, what do? We go back to the Old Testament law, all the way back to Exodus chapter 20, where we read of the Ten Commandments. Exodus 20, verses 8 through 11. Here's what the Bible says. Remember the Sabbath day by keeping it holy. 6 days you shall labor and do all of your work. But the seventh day is a Sabbath to the Lord your God. On it you shall not do any work, neither you, nor your son or daughter, nor your manservant or maidservant, nor your animals, nor the alien within your gates. For in 6 days the Lord made the heavens and the earth, the sea, and all that is in them, but he rested on the seventh day. Therefore the Lord blessed the Sabbath day and made it holy. So the Pharisees now had to answer the question, how? How do we keep the Sabbath day holy? It says that we must not do work. So now what do we need to define? What is a work? It says to rest. What do we need to define? What is rest? This day is holy, but how do we keep it holy? By our conduct. The Pharisees had drawn up a catalog of 39 principal works that were subdivided into many minor categories that were really difficult to keep. They were all related to the Old Testament laws to help define it all. What is a work and what is rest? I want to give you a few examples. One comes out of Exodus chapter 16, verse 29. When Moses and all of the Israelites were in the desert, they were eating the manna from heaven. Here's what the Bible says. The Lord has given you the Sabbath. Therefore, on the sixth day, he gives you bread for 2 days. Remain each of you in his place. Let no one go out of his place on the seventh day. So here's the regulation. They were not supposed to travel on the Sabbath. So now the question is, what constitutes traveling? The Pharisees decided that 1 day's journey, roughly about 1,000 yards, was considered travel. So someone could walk about 1,000 yards, but no more. And if he did, that was considered sin. Now, there were provisions that were made to help. For instance, if a rope was tied across the end of a street, then the whole street technically became one dwelling, and a person could walk 1,000 yards past the end of the rope. Or if a person deposited food, let's just say 900 yards away on the day before, he could actually walk to that place, eat, and then he would get another 1,000 yards on top of that because the place he ate was now his new home. These are the rules and regulations that the Pharisees were putting into place. There were lots of other laws. You can't heal someone if there's no threat to life. That's why Jesus then heals the guy with the withered hand. The law that the disciples were accused of breaking was the law that said that plucking heads of grain was considered reaping. Rubbing out that grain was considered threshing. And then by blowing off the chaff, they were guilty of winnowing. And by doing all of those things, they were guilty of making a meal, all of which was forbidden on the Sabbath. So the accusation is Sabbath law breaking. Now, why is this so important? Because Jesus claimed to be God. And if he is God, it is his law, and he should know it, and he should perfectly obey it. So he is accused, his disciples, as well as him. How does he respond? It's interesting. I'm at Roman numeral number 2. It's interesting that he responds with questions. I love this. They're actually rhetorical questions because there's no way that the Pharisees did not know the Old Testament law. But what does he say? Have you not read? And so basically what he's saying is, I know you've read. The problem is you didn't understand. You read it. You didn't get it. And so here's his defense. He first tells a story of King David and how David had done the same thing in his day, but was never condemned. Again, it was obvious that everyone already knew this story. It comes in 1 Samuel chapter 21, really verses 1 to 6. David had already been anointed to be king. He was not king yet, but he had been anointed to be king. And he was running from the rage of Saul. And he went to a place called Nob, looking for something to eat from the priest Ahimelech. And Ahimelech didn't have any what you would call common bread, but he did have what 1 Samuel 21:4 tells us is holy bread. 12 loaves of bread laid in two rows and displayed on the table of the showbread before the Lord. Sometimes this was called the bread of the presence. These 12 loaves represented the 12 tribes of Israel, and they symbolized the constant fellowship of the people with their God, receiving their bread from him. Remember, they were in the desert and manna was falling from heaven. It represented them eating with God and being consecrated to God, gratefully acknowledging their indebtedness to God by means of this incredible offering. Exodus 24 tells us that this showbread, these 12 loaves, was changed out for fresh loaves every Sabbath day. And the rule was that this holy bread was for Aaron and his sons, that is, the priesthood only. Definitely not for everybody, but only for the priests. Exodus 29:33 says, "An outsider shall not eat of them, because they," that is the bread, "is holy." Now here's David, a future king anointed by God, who enters the house and ate the holy bread that was meant for the priest and for no other. Ahimelech, the priest, had to think at this moment in time, which is better? To technically keep the law and let God's anointed go hungry, or to feed God's anointed servant? And so he gave David the bread. And he was not condemned. In fact, here Jesus actually, in this passage, commends him. The need of God's king and his servants outweighed sacrificial regulations in David's day. So the needs of King Jesus and his servants outweigh Sabbath regulations in Jesus's day. Jesus is basically saying, if David can do this and not be condemned, why can't I? The second argument comes from the responsibility of the priests themselves and the law. Look with me at verse 5. "Have you not read in the law how on the Sabbath the priests in the temple profane the Sabbath and are guiltless?" Jesus is saying that some work is lawful on the Sabbath if it is connected to priestly duties and worship. It was lawful to slay beasts for sacrifice. It was lawful to circumcise infants and to do other things related to the worship of God. We see this in Numbers 28. Numbers 28, verses 9 and 10. "On the Sabbath day, two male lambs a year old without blemish, and 2/10 of an ephah of fine flour for a grain offering mixed with oil and its drink offering. This is the burnt offering of every Sabbath, besides the regular burnt offering and its drink offering." Three offerings every Sabbath. In fact, we just read that they changed the bread of the presence on the Sabbath, which was constituted work. So here's what we know. When it came to the priesthood, they preached, they prayed, they burned incense, they circumcised infants, they made a double sacrifice, dragging the animals to the altar, slaughtering them. And so in one sense, again, Jesus is explaining the right interpretation of the law. It is okay for the priest to work on the Sabbath. The priests did work and didn't violate the Sabbath. In fact, Jesus calls them guiltless. Jesus is saying, I know the law, for it speaks of me, it speaks to me, and if the priest can do it, why can't I? One theologian says it this way, David's case shows that human need supersedes Sabbath regulations, and the priests show that worship and service to the Lord does too. In fact, this is how we can understand verse 6. I tell you that something greater than the temple is here. The priests worked hard on the Sabbath in the temple for the worship of God. And now Jesus is saying, the priests may work to serve God in the temple, the space that represents the very presence of God. Then the disciples may work to assist Jesus, for he is the presence of God. The temple represents the sacrifices that reconcile us to God. Jesus is the sacrifice that reconciles us to God. His third argument, comes from Hosea the prophet. Hosea 6:6 says, I desire mercy, not sacrifice. There's never a time in the Bible that I have found that showing mercy is wrong. If we capture the true intent of the law, it always leads us to love God and to love our neighbor. Any interpretation of the law that limits our ability to serve God or to love our neighbors, as the Bible, including the Decalogue, defines love, must be wrong, because love of God and love of neighbor are the essence of the law. Matthew 22. Someone asked Jesus, which is the greatest commandment in the law? Jesus said to him, you shall love the Lord your God with all of your heart, with all of your soul, and with all of your mind. This is the great and first commandment. And a second is like it, you shall love your neighbor as yourself. On these two commands depend all of the law and prophets. The Sabbath day is a day to do three things: to worship God as God defines worship, to rest from the worldly things as God defines rest. And now we see in Hosea 6:6, mercy. So these three things: worship both private and public, rest as God defines rest, and mercy, helping others. Jesus promotes the idea of mercy on the Sabbath by his healings in verses 9 through 12. In fact, in Luke chapter 6, verse 6 tells us that this too happened on the Sabbath. It was just a different Sabbath. They see a man with a withered hand, and they look at Jesus and they ask the question, is it lawful to heal on the Sabbath? Again, a rhetorical question. If a sheep falls into a pit, would you not take it out on the Sabbath? The answer is, of course they would. Why? Because it was part of their ownership. The implied answer is, absolutely. And then how does Jesus respond? Verse 9, how much more valuable is a man than a sheep? So it is lawful to do good on the Sabbath. Again, what do we see? Mercy on the Sabbath. Jesus heals this man. And once again, it is creating more and more tension between the Pharisees and Jesus, where they are now looking to destroy him. By Jesus healing on the Sabbath, he is confirming his own teaching. He is confirming his own interpretation of the law of God, that mercy is greater than sacrifice, that worship is greater than law keeping, and that human needs supersede Sabbath laws. And what we see here is Jesus showing that an anointed king can do it, and the appointed priest can do it, and the called prophets can explain it, and Jesus is all three, the prophet, priest, and king, therefore he can do it too. Not only can he do it too, he is the one who defined it. And so what does he say? I'm at number 3. Verse 9, for the Son of Man is Lord of the Sabbath. Jesus is the Lord of the Sabbath. What does this mean? Listen, if King David can do it, why can't I? If the priest can do it, why can't I? If the prophet Hosea says mercy is greater, then why can't I show it? Jesus is saying this. Jesus is saying, I am greater than King David because my kingdom will last forever. I am greater than the priest who makes sacrifices because I myself was the one true sacrifice, dying on the cross for sins and reconciling us to God. He is greater than the tabernacle because the tabernacle represented the presence of God, and now the presence of God is in Christ Jesus himself, standing there amongst the people. And he is greater than the prophet Hosea, all of the prophets for that matter, because all of the prophets prophesied about him. He is the one they all spoke about. He is the Word. John 1 tells us all things were made through him, and without him was not anything made that was made. In him, the Lord Jesus, was life, and the life that was the light of men. The light shines in the darkness, and the darkness has not overcome it. Greater than King David, greater than the priest or the tabernacle, greater than the prophets. He is Lord of the Sabbath, which means he is the Messiah. He is the Savior that we've been waiting for. He is the Son of God. He is the Son of Man, the only one who can reconcile us to God the Father by putting our faith and trust in him as our Savior and seeking him for the forgiveness of sin. He is the Lord of the Sabbath. He has the right to declare the rules for the Sabbath. He knows what the Sabbath means. He knows the proper way to observe the Sabbath. He is Lord of all. Two quick takeaways, maybe, and I'm done. Number one, when it comes to the Sabbath regulations, following the fourth commandment, remember the Sabbath and keeping it holy. At least in this passage, it is defined by three things: worship, rest, and mercy. And for us as believers, if we're not careful, we swing too far in two directions. The pendulum swings from one side to the other. The Pharisees obviously erred in one direction. Adding commands to the Sabbath is a way to obedience and earning God's merit by obedience. Most of us today in the world that we live in, we err in the absolute other direction. Thinking that the Sabbath obedience is not necessary today or even commanded anymore. We do not believe that the fourth commandment is a perpetual part of the moral law. And we've talked ourselves into that the fourth commandment, to remember the Sabbath and keep it holy, no longer applies, really, to us. Why? Because our culture has changed. Think about the days that Jesus lived versus where we live today. We need to work when we can. We need to rest on whatever day that we can. We need worship with our Bibles anytime, anywhere. We don't need the Sabbath. And so the fourth commandment at best is relaxed and at worst no longer relevant. Now you're here on a Sunday night, you know better. We have gone from the Pharisees thinking this is a big, hairy deal to us thinking, what's the big deal? The Pharisees tried to earn God's merit. We know better than that. We read the scriptures. We know it is by grace alone, through faith alone, in Christ alone that we are saved. And so our sin is that we presume upon the grace of God. And we choose the sin of indifference to his commands, specifically regarding the Sabbath day. And that is a very dangerous place for us to be living. And so we must remind ourselves, yes, it is by grace alone, but grace is not alone. It is attached to us walking out our faith. When we receive the grace and love of God, we respond to his love with our love for him. And what is the best way to love him other than to obey him and to live for him? And so what are his commands regarding the Sabbath? The Westminster Confession actually helps us here. They say the same thing that Matthew 12 says: holy rest, corporate worship. I will pause and tell you that there are actually four types of worship. There's private worship, which most of the time we call a quiet time. There's family worship that we do with our family. There's group worship. Our young people go to Ridge Haven, they gather, they sing, they pray, they hear the word being preached. And then there's corporate worship. Corporate worship is what happens in this church on Sunday morning at 11 and Sunday evening at 6 o'clock. The elders of our church decide the time and the place. In this case, times and the place. Corporate worship is a prescribed meeting between God and His people where God is glorified and His people are blessed. And I would add to that, you don't want to miss it. The Westminster Confession of Faith, chapter 21, paragraph 8 says, corporate worship, holy rest, and duties of necessity and mercy. That's what worship is about. In this passage, we see three. They were hungry. He talks about sheep in a ditch and a crippled man who needed mercy. What does that look like for us today? Things like hospitals, healthcare facilities, first responders, acts of mercy. This passage gives us an opportunity to really examine our own hearts and the biblical mandate for the Sabbath according to His word. Not as an act of obedience to earn His merit, but an act of love to the one who is Lord of the Sabbath. Are we really seeking worship, rest, mercy? The second thing I would say, and I'm done, is that Jesus, in this passage, you see it, and we see it over and over again every week in the book of Matthew, He is greater than King David because He is the King of Kings. He is greater than the priest, for He not only intercedes for us, but He is the sacrifice for us. And He is greater than the prophets because all of the prophets speak about Him. So He Himself is a prophet, perfectly understanding the law and able to define it as it is originally meant to be defined. If we remember the Sermon on the Mount, all He did was take about 8 of the 10 commandments and go through them and say, you have heard this, but here's what it really means. And He did that all throughout the Sermon on the Mount. He was undercutting everything the Pharisees had been teaching. And now here He is again doing the same thing, but He does it really as a way of walking on the Sabbath. He doesn't just teach it, He shows it. Understanding the law. Let us remember the Sabbath and keep it holy. For Jesus is Lord of the Sabbath. Let's pray. Father, we are grateful for Your word, and even tonight, Lord, as we gather as Your people on this, the Lord's Day, that You would continue to enlighten our hearts of the importance of this day, and that You would continue to burden our hearts to do what Matthew 12 is teaching us, what Jesus taught the Pharisees, holy rest, corporate worship, acts of mercy. We pray in Jesus' name. Amen.
0: Thanks for joining us this morning for the Ministry of the Word from Christ Church Presbyterian. We hope that what you heard was encouraging and that you'll consider worshiping with us in person soon. And if you found today's broadcast to be a blessing, we'd like to invite you to join us as a partner in helping to keep our broadcasts on the air and so that together we can continue to share the blessing with others. 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As we continue to grow, we'd love to welcome you to become a part of the family at Christ Church. And as our pastor Robbie Hendrick likes to say, there's a lot going on and plenty of ways for you to get plugged into the life of Christ Church. We meet for Sunday school at 9:45 and worship at 11 a.m. and 6 p.m. And then we get together on Wednesdays for dinner, a Bible study, and something for every age group starting at 5:30. 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
9: From North Dakota to Mississippi, Nevada to Vermont, this is American Radio Journal. On this edition, New York City's race-conscious school admission policies denied admission to her son. Now Yifang Chen is fighting back. Kathy Hoekstra from the Pacific Legal Foundation has her in the American Heroes Spotlight. The primary election season continues. Scott Parkinson from the Club for Growth has the real story on results from Michigan and Missouri. Fewer tourists from abroad are visiting the United States. Eric Boehm of Reason Magazine looks into the factors behind the decline. And somehow, the excitement over the celebration of the 250th anniversary of the signing of the Declaration of Independence isn't living up to that which surrounded the nation's bicentennial. Dr. Paul Kengor from the Institute for Faith and Freedom at Grove City College has this week's American Radio Journal commentary. I'm Loman Henry, and welcome to American Radio Journal. When her son was denied admission to one of New York City's top public high schools because of race-based admission policies, Yifang Chen decided to fight back. Kathy Hoekstra from the Pacific Legal Foundation talks with her about the fight for merit-based admissions. Kathy?
10: Thank you, Loman. Most parents want their children to have opportunities they never had, and Yifang Chen is no different. When New York City changed its admissions process for its specialized public high schools, think Stuyvesant and Bronx Science, to include race preferences, she feared that hardworking students would be denied educational opportunities they had earned. At the time, the fear was only a prediction, but today it's her family's reality. Hi, everyone. I'm Kathy Hoekstra with Pacific Legal Foundation, and this is American Radio Journal. Yifang Chen joins me now today, an immigrant from China, a Stanford PhD, a data analyst, a mother of three, and an American hero who's defending the simple idea that individual merit opens doors, not racial identity. Well, Yifang, long before there was a lawsuit, there was a teenager who came to America from China. I'm wondering how your journey shaped the way you think about opportunity and what it means to earn it.
11: Thank you, Kathy, for the introduction. Like you said, right, I came here as a teenager. I didn't speak a lot of English. I worked my way through I took all the tests that everyone had to take. I took the SAT, I took the GRE to go to grad school. So for me, I think the opportunities that the merit provided me, it's pretty obvious. It's like a mobility. You go from a working class to a middle class and maybe sometimes beyond, right? It's definitely a opportunity. You could say that it's one of the only opportunity that one has as a new immigrant to this country.
10: Okay. And then enter what has been going on in New York City's admissions process is based mostly on a single entrance exam. It's an acronym, SHSAT. And under this, most seats traditionally went to just the highest scoring students, full stop. While a small number were reserved for low income students who just narrowly missed the cutoff test score. Under the Mayor de Blasio administration, the city expanded this small supplemental program and expanded it to reserve 20% of the seats for the students who, again, just narrowly missed that cutoff test score. On top of that, limiting eligibility to students from certain middle schools. Therefore, not all low-income students across the entire city could be eligible for the supplemental path to admission. So represented free of charge by Pacific Legal Foundation, you joined a lawsuit arguing that the Constitution doesn't allow the government to decide who receives public educational opportunities using race, either directly or indirectly. At the time, your son, your oldest, was in the first grade, but the court says he's not harmed yet because he's not even high school age. He's not old enough to take the test. So you were dismissed from the case. Years later, the very thing that you sensed was going to happen happened. Your son, now old enough to take the admissions test, missed the admission to Stuyvesant by just 3 points. And this is a score that actually would have earned him a seat the year before, full stop. What was it like for you watching the future that you warned about become reality for your family?
11: It's devastating. So let's go back a little bit. So currently, even without the discovery program, the 20% expansion, at least 50% of the students who attend those specialized high schools, they are already from low-income family, most of them like from immigrant families. So when you said that De Blasio back then expanded the discovery to 20%, that's a lot. That's like one in every 5 seats. And the catch is here. Before 2018, right, the discovery is a small percentage for those students who merely missed the cutoff. Now, after the discovery expansion, we're not talking about merely missed. And let me give you an example. So the cutoff to all of the 8 specialized high school, the lowest one is Brooklyn Latin. I think the cutoff is 495. Okay. So for a student to qualify for discovery, you have to satisfy several criteria. So first, you have to be from a low income family. Second of all, you have to go to a low income middle school. If your school doesn't have economic need index of 60%, that means over 60% of the students in this middle school are low income, then you are not qualified for the discovery. Most of all, you need to score below 495. So we are talking about kids who are entering Stuyvesant, for example, who scored below 495, right? Mm-hmm. Some of them scores 100 points below 561. So you have students who scores 461 who are going to Stuyvesant versus my son who scores 558, missed by 3 points, who are kept out of the program. So yes, it's devastating. It's very frustrating. I mean, I've foreseen this 8 years ago. That's why I joined the lawsuit, because this is a zero-sum game, right? If you are preserving seats for certain people, like Latino or Black, then 20% of seats that you're taking away, it has to be from Asian Americans, like my son, who scored only 3 points below the cutoff, who would have otherwise absolutely made his way into Stuyvesant. Without this 20% set aside, I knew this was going to come 8 years ago. That's why I joined the lawsuit. But they dismissed me because my son was only a first grader. You know what? 8 years later, now the harm has actually occurred. What I can say is that justice delayed is justice denied. This is racial discrimination. The government is setting racial quotas to preferred ethnicity.
10: Yeah. And supporters of this new admissions policy haven't even been quiet about the intent to squeeze out or limit the number of Asian American students as well as white students in favor of other students. Now we are, what, two or three mayoral administrations later. And I do want to point out it's important that the original case that you originally joined in 2018, from which your claim was dismissed, is still going strong. But now Mayor Mondami's administration and New York City has to defend its discriminatory policy against your case as well. Yifeng, thank you so much for joining us. We very much appreciate it. And hopefully we can have you back and talk further as the case progresses.
11: Thank you, Kathy.
10: You can learn more about both of these cases and all the work we're doing at Pacific Legal Foundation at pacificlegal.org. And if you or someone you know has experienced unlawful government overreach and shown extraordinary courage like Yifeng, I'd love to hear from you. Drop me a line at Kathy@AmericanHeroes.org. In the meantime, be sure to join me next month with another courageous American hero. I'm Kathy Hoekstra for American Radio Journal.
9: Scott Parkinson at the Club for Growth. We had a very, very busy primary election week in states all around the country this past week. Scott has been keeping tabs on all the results, and he's here to report on them. Scott, good to have you here.
12: My pleasure.
9: Let's begin. The Club for Growth, of course, makes endorsements in U.S. House and U.S. Senate races. Missouri was one of the states with primaries this week. A big win for the club?
12: Yeah, it feels good to win. I'll just say, we congratulate Rick Bratton, one of the state senators of Missouri. He is now the Republican nominee in the 5th Congressional District of Missouri. Rick is a Marine. He's a solid family guy. He's got 5 kids, grandkids, a MAGA type of candidate. And President Trump ended up endorsing him on Monday evening. But the club has been involved in this race for several months. We spent over $2.4 million highlighting the record of Rick Bratton and also just showing the contrast between himself and the other candidates in the race. So we're excited about what Rick Bratton is going to bring to the Congress. This 5th district is against Emanuel Cleaver. You might remember that Missouri did redistricting to add one congressional district for the Republicans. Even though he's up against a Democrat incumbent, this is now a Republican district, at least for sort of a short-term rental of 2 years. And then we will learn, hopefully soon, after the November elections, whether Missouri is going to engage in another round of redistricting. And then another Republican primary was Chris Stegall against Nathan Willett and a few other candidates. Stegall is the Republican nominee there. Following his victory on Tuesday evening, he was endorsed by the current incumbent, Sam Graves. It'll be interesting. You know, Stegall is somebody that has a long career in radio, is a really high communicator, and a big conservative voice. So he won that race, but the club was not involved in that one.
9: And Scott, most of the attention this past week was focused on the Democrat primary for the U.S. Senate from Michigan. And I guess the socialists got the candidate they wanted, and so did Republicans in an odd sort of way?
12: Yeah, I think that's fair to say. For a long time, Haley Stevens, a U.S. congresswoman from Michigan, was a presumed front runner. She had raised all the money. She had the big outside groups that were supporting her from the Democrat side. And she was sort of running in more of a moderate lane to win a statewide race in Michigan, which can be a swing state. Mike Rogers has been the presumed nominee for the Republicans for many, many months. And he is the nominee after Tuesday night's election. But Haley Stevens ended up losing. And Al-Sayed is definitely one of the more socialist-branded DSA-style candidates throughout the country. And he's somebody that has criticized one of your favorite senators, John Fetterman from Pennsylvania. I say that sort of tongue-in-cheek. But, you know, Fetterman is a moderate voice in the Democrat Party, and these radicals like Al-Sayed are really taking him on for his support of Israel. Al-Sayed is the first Muslim candidate to run statewide in Michigan. He's running basically on the Zohar Mandani playbook, and we'll see how that translates in what I would say is still a blue-collar working state, caring about the economy and the job situation. And I don't think that the socialist left and their redistribution plan is really going to play well when it comes to blue collar workers that just want to earn a living, want to have the dignity of work and provide for their families and sort of keep government out of their lives. The DSA agenda is about abolishing ICE and CBP, Customs Border Patrol. It's about increasing taxes, abolishing holidays, and ultimately having bread lines at the grocery store, I think. Some of these candidates, now that they've won their nomination, they'll try to moderate their message a little bit to more of like a populist tone. But I do think that Mike Rogers is in a much better situation facing Al-Sayed rather than Representative Haley Stevens. So that was a big one. And then John James is going to be the Republican nominee in the gubernatorial race. He's served in Congress for, I think, about 4 years, and there's a lot of people that are excited for his candidacy. Michigan is a state that President Trump did well in 2016, but really struggled in 2020 and 2024. They were close races, but without Trump on the ballot, will those Trump voters come out in a big way to help these Republican candidates win statewide office? That's the big question we're going to be watching really closely.
9: Let's pivot very quickly here to a couple of upcoming primaries. Montana has a U.S. Senate race, some action there.
12: This week, the Club for Growth PAC endorsed Kurt Almy, the Republican nominee for the United States Senate. Next week, there's this unique deadline in Montana where you have a Democrat candidate who's hardly raised any money. She's part of the far left, and she's getting a lot of pressure to drop out of her race so that they can consolidate the independent and Democrat vote in Montana behind an independent guy who was president of the University of Montana, worked at General Electric, and his last name is Bondar. So John Tester is reportedly supporting him. He's a former Democrat senator from Montana. And Montana has had Democrats win statewide office before with people like Steve Bullock and Tester and others. So we're watching that one pretty closely. The other thing to kind of point out is that you do have Democrats all over the country dropping out of their race and endorsing independent candidates. And I put independent in quotes because they're truly Democrats running underneath the independent brand. We saw that this week in South Dakota. We saw it earlier this summer in Idaho. We know what's going on in Nebraska with the independent candidate running against Pete Ricketts for the United States Senate. And so we're watching really closely to see, do they do a bait and switch and put somebody like Steve Bullock in the Democrat slot, or do they consolidate support for the independent and get the Democrat to drop out? This is how the Democrats are making races a little bit more competitive than they should be otherwise. But the club is proud to support and endorse Kurt Almy in this race. He's got experience as a budget director, and then he's also served twice as U.S. attorney in the first term and now the second term of the Trump administration.
9: And we will continue to keep an eye on all of these state-by-state primaries. A lot of action this past week. More to come as the month of August progresses. Scott Parkinson from the Club for Growth, keeping an eye on all of it. Scott, tell us a bit about the club.
12: Well, you can learn more about the candidates that we're supporting that believe in economic freedom and liberty by visiting clubforgrowth.org, where you can sign up to become a member for free.
9: Scott Parkinson at the Club for Growth. Scott, thank you for being here.
12: You're welcome.
9: Fewer tourists from other countries are visiting the United States. For a look at the factors behind the decline, we turn now to Eric Boehm of Reason Magazine.
13: America celebrated a big milestone this year, that 250th birthday party. It also hosted one of the biggest sporting events, one of the biggest parties on the planet, the World Cup, which saw people from all over the world coming here to watch soccer matches. I got to go to one of the games down in Atlanta. It was just a thrilling, awesome experience to be surrounded by, in my case, thousands of English fans who had traveled here to root for their team and brought their passion and their culture with them. In many ways, this year is the perfect moment for the United States to be welcoming more visitors from around the world, and certainly the World Cup did help to showcase so much of what makes America great. There were lots of tremendous stories in the media and circulating on social media about Europeans and other visitors coming here and discovering why Americans love America so much. Unfortunately, though, outside of that, we've actually seen a pretty steady and significant decline in the number of foreign tourists to the U.S., and that is a bit of a problem. Hi, folks. I'm Eric Bain with Reason Magazine. Thanks for joining us on this edition of American Radio Journal. This week, I wanted to take you through some of the reporting that I did for a recent piece that ran in Reason Magazine. You can also find it online at reason.com. The headline there is Why Foreign Tourism to the U.S. is Declining. And it's an interesting story, not only about why that decline is happening, but also about the consequences of it, which I don't think are often fully appreciated. So international tourism to the United States has declined significantly in the past few years, and there are several reasons given for this slowdown. But many analysts point to stricter border policies that the Trump administration has implemented and the changing global perception of the United States as a place that is welcoming to visitors. And this shift is particularly noticeable with our northern neighbor of Canada. Canadian travel into the U.S. has dropped sharply. Government figures show a 25% decline in cross-border trips over the past 2 years, and research from the University of Toronto, which is based on cell phone data, suggests that the decrease might be even larger, as much as 42%. Those numbers reflect something broader than just vacation plans. Polling shows that many Canadians feel the relationship between the two countries has really deteriorated. That sentiment isn't very hard to understand, of course. Trump has talked a lot about annexing parts of Canada, or maybe the whole thing, calling it America's 51st state. Whether you take those comments seriously or not, and I don't think we really should, but it's obvious that they have landed very poorly with Canadians. But it's not just Canadians who are staying away. Industry data shows that international travel to the United States fell by more than 5% in 2025, and there's been an additional decline in 2026. Tourism analysts say that the situation reflects sentiment drag, a growing reluctance among international travelers to choose America as the destination for their vacations. And several new federal policies might be contributing to that perception. One of those policies is a new requirement for visitors from dozens of countries to post bonds of up to $15,000 before entering the U.S. The administration argues that that measure discourages travelers from overstaying their visas, and that may very well be true, but critics also say that it places a financial burden on many would-be legitimate visitors who may choose to go somewhere else instead. Interestingly, the administration actually waived that bond requirement for people traveling to attend World Cup matches, so that, I think, is a recognition that there's some ways in which that policy is discouraging tourism, and they wanted to avoid that during the World Cup. Another proposal requires many visitors from countries that currently enjoy visa-free travel to the U.S. That includes countries like the United Kingdom, Australia, Japan, and much of Europe. Those visitors will now have to disclose their social media accounts and histories before entering the U.S. And civil liberties organizations have criticized that proposal, saying that it raises concerns about privacy and free expression. A survey from the World Travel and Tourism Council found that roughly one-third of respondents said that the proposed rule would make them less likely to visit the U.S. in the future. Now, look, some people might shrug about all of this and say, so what? If fewer tourists come from overseas, why does that matter? Why should Americans even have to care if a bunch of loony Canadians and effete Europeans dislike us and don't want to come here? And that's totally fair. I feel that way often, too. But tourism isn't just about sightseeing. It's not just about vacations. It's also about economics. And certainly that's true for the many, many Americans who earn their living working in the tourism industry. International visitors support hotels, restaurants, tour companies, transportation services, entertainment venues, and thousands of small businesses. They spend money in big cities and local communities, creating jobs and generating tax revenue. And executives across the hospitality industry have certainly noticed this trend in declining foreign visitors. MGM Resorts, for example, has warned investors about declining international visitation and how that's affecting Las Vegas in particular. Of course, that's a city that depends more on tourism than most others do. But what's particularly striking about all of this is that the decline in visitors to the U.S. has happened during a time when global travel has actually reached record highs. Global tourism has been booming, but the United States has captured a smaller share of that growth. In other words, people are still traveling. They're traveling more than ever. They're just choosing other destinations. So America continues to offer world-famous attractions, Disney World, the Grand Canyon, Broadway, national parks, historic cities, cultural landmarks. There's no shortage of reasons for people to come here, but tourism depends as much on perception as it does on attractions. And if travelers believe that entering the United States will be more difficult or more expensive or more uncertain than visiting another country, they may simply decide to go elsewhere. So whether you support the administration's immigration policies or oppose them, whether you support ideas like forcing foreign visitors to disclose social media or not, the economic consequences of this declining international tourism is something that you have to reckon with. The broader question is what kind of relationship the U.S. wants with the rest of the world. I think that's a question that we're kind of working out right now. Historically, prosperous countries have attracted people, not only immigrants looking to build new lives, of course, but tourists who come eager to spend their time and money here. And as America marks its 250th anniversary, I think that is a conversation worth having because the relationship that we have with the rest of the world matters a lot more than you might otherwise think. For Reason Magazine, I'm Eric Boehm. Check out more on this topic, of course, at Reason.com, including my recent piece, Why Foreign Tourism to the U.S. is Declining. And check out everything else we're working on up there as well. Catch me right back here next week.

0: having me and continuing to share the information for our school district. We appreciate what y'all do, and I appreciate being here this morning. Looking forward to talking with you.
1: Well, at the time of this recording, you've been in school of what, all of one day?
0: Well, we started on Tuesday, so today's okay. Friday. So yeah, we're finishing the almost a week of school.
1: You know, it's been so long since I was in school that I don't remember these things. But do you spend that first 3-4 days, first week, just kind of everybody getting their feet on the ground?
0: Or do you hit the ground running? I think we hit the ground running pretty hard now, and hopefully the students are in and learning pretty quickly. Used to, you know, we would spend a little more time on getting information and learning about each other, and now we can do that pretty quickly and get the students into their classes and learning at a high level, hopefully pretty quick.
1: Are the kids generally ready to come back to school when they do?
0: Overall, our students are very excited. I mean, obviously the grade levels that'll wane a little bit as you go up in grade levels, but even in the high schools, you know, we've got a lot of exciting opportunities for our students. I think we'll probably talk about some of those in the show this morning. You know, as we talk about our students, and in our vision, we talk about each student being engaged, enriched, and inspired. So if we really truly can do that and do it all 180 days in all of our schools and classes, hopefully that lends to an excitement of students as they come into the school building, because there's a lot of engagement and enrichment in their lives. And so we're seeing that, obviously, elementary school, they come in typically like that every day, really excited to learn. And hopefully we can continue that happening as they move into middle and high school. But let's get into some of the specifics.
1: We always talk about enrollment when you're here, and your message has been kind of consistent in that you're still growing, but it's not the explosive growth that that Columbia County had for quite some time.
0: We, you know, as a county continue, and a region do continue to grow, but we have seen a small decline in our student population the last couple of years, which is one of the things I know we have talked about year to year. We do take pretty good concern in what our projections are going to look like out for the next 10 years. And those have been coming in pretty consistent. This year we're projecting, and we're not quite there yet. This is that time of year we count all of our students, but we're projecting 27,605. And so that's down from a high just a couple of years ago of right around 29,000. So a little bit less. I think some of the other districts in the region are also losing. As a matter of fact, across the nation, we're seeing a decline, but not really an increase in other areas of schooling. So we've seen lower birth rates. I think there was a thought that during COVID, we were going to see increased birth rates, and that just didn't materialize. So luckily, we haven't lost a lot of students. I think one of the things we're pretty excited about, and you know, we receive about 60% of the funding for our school district from state dollars. And typically, when you lose students, you'll see a decline in those state dollars. Well, good news for us and our community. The last couple of years, we have been focused on maximizing how the state funds us. And you might have heard of QBE funding. That's how the state funds our school district. And we have actually seen an increase in state funding during those years while we've seen a decrease in the number of students. And so we're maximizing the formulas that they use, and that's allowing us to, as you know, the last 5 years, the Board of Education has lowered the millage rate from 18.3 consistently every one of those years. And for the last 2 years, we've actually taken the full rollback rate. And so if you, and it depends on property values, but some property owners could have seen a decrease during that time. I know property values are increasing also, but we've been able to put that back in the hands of the taxpayers.
1: Yeah, let's talk about that for just a minute. I thought it might come a little further down the road, but since you brought it up, yeah, we got our assessment a couple of weeks ago, and I was not pleased with it. But what about? Are you going to be able to roll things back again this year? Is that what are you projecting?
0: That's what we just did. The Board of Education just voted to take that rollback rate, and at the meeting coming up next Tuesday, they'll finalize that, and that will be the full rollback rate down under 15 mils from where we were just 5 years ago at 18.3. And of course, as you said, looking at your assessment, you know, the county handles all of the assessments. They handle the tax commissioner. So the school district and the Board of Education is responsible for setting the millage rate based on what the tax digest says. And so hopefully when you actually get the bill because of that lowering of the millage rate, it will even out somewhat.
1: Let's go back to the state dollars that you were mentioning. Do you look for that level of funding to continue? You know, we're in a political season right now. We could see a change in party control at in the governor's office. I don't know so much about the legislature, but you got to keep an eye on those things. What are you seeing in the future?
0: Yeah, we do watch that closely, and you know, just being in education over many, many years, we've seen a number of efforts to make adjustments at the state level to the QB formula, which is in law, and that is typically met with not much change. So I don't know that we're going to see a lot of change as the formula is concerned. Now there's always a possibility. But probably how we pay in taxes, there's been a lot of discussion on that. And I don't know if I want to hypothesize on where that's going because, you know, really anything can happen. If we keep the QBE formula the same, I do think we'll continue to see an increase the way we're scheduling students and maximizing that at the local level. This last year, the state also put some additional funding in other areas like literacy coaches. They continue to increase some of the areas around safety. Although it's nowhere close to what we spend on safety, we appreciate the grants that come through there. So I think we'll probably see not a continuation of seeing increases in additional positions and money, but I don't think we're going to see a large impact on the current formulas that are in place today.
1: Let's go back to the enrollment for we jump around a lot on this program. You probably know that from being here before, but can we go back to the enrollment? What are your 5-year, 10-year projections? Sure. Look like are people coming into the county and are those people with kids that are coming into the county or what?
0: That's such a good question, and our projections do remain under 29,000, so we're going to see a little bit of a flow, some years a little higher, some years a little lower as far as our 10-year projection right now. You know, some things could change with people moving into the county. We were able to provide an exemption at 70 or above, which is a pretty strong exemption, not paying the school taxes. So there's an incentive for folks to stay as they age and age in place. So we are seeing that kind of continuing because each year those exemptions go a little higher and a little higher, and that's how we know that. But until we see that change, I don't know that we're going to have as many or maybe an increase in some housing, maybe a little bit more affordable. Those are some of the challenges with people with families, you know, moving into the area. And then just the turnover of some of the existing houses and the folks who want to stay here, which is a good thing. It's a great place to be.
1: In the past, we've talked about how that slower growth rate has allowed you to pay some pretty close attention to the facilities,
0: right?
1: And do some really, if you drive by a lot of the schools, some of them look really different than they used to. Evans High School, I was by there the other day, and I don't go by there real often, but every time I do, I think, good grief, what's, you know, I know what's going on, but I think, my gosh, this is really, really, really changing.
0: Sure.
1: Where do the update to the schools, where does that stand now?
0: Yeah, let's get into that a little bit. Let's put an end cap on the discussion around funding also, because obviously the funding has a lot to do with our building program. But our general fund, if we look at the costs that we spend per student, is the sixth lowest in the state. And so we're doing pretty well. There's over 180 school districts in the state of Georgia, and we're the sixth from the bottom as far as our per pupil expenditures on our general fund. Talking about the building program, this, you know, the last 2 years we had opened, not this year, but the past two previous years, we opened two elementary schools. So we were able to consolidate some, to remove some of the older facilities, and then start some updates. But Westmont came on 2 years ago, and then last year North Columbia, we brought that on. And so with the opening of those two schools, that's pretty much finished out the need for new schools for the foreseeable future anyway, not forever. But
1: now, is that just elementary you're talking about?
0: It's really at all levels, because what we're doing at the high school level and the high school modernization is going to add the classrooms that we need at the schools that we currently have. And, you know, that was one of the things that came up. This all started through a countywide input session for our strategic planning. That happened about 5 years ago, and a portion of that was pretty heavily devoted to facilities. And so what we did was we pulled out the facilities and created a 10-year facility plan that we've been working on for the past 4 or 5 years, heavily in the high school area. So we got a lot of input. We presented to the public in over 10 sessions out in all of the schools, and got a lot of input before we did that. So we're kind of running the play now. We made the plan, and we're out there this year. We've opened Lakeside fully. So the last three and a half years, that has been under construction, as Evans has. And this year we completed that. And so all of the new interior older classrooms were renovated, and then the wings and the new additional areas that we added have opened this year as well. So there's a few punch list items, but Lakeside will be good to go. We'll be looking forward to the next month or so doing a dedication out there, kind of a ribbon cutting, and inviting the community in if they haven't already seen it, to see that.
1: So Lakeside is basically
0: Lakeside's
1: complete.
0: Done. Right.
1: How much did you spend there?
0: All of the projects are somewhere in the neighborhood of $100 million for each of these. As we go through this, again, back to the financing of this, we did over the past couple of years approve and sell some bonds. Between the payback of those bonds and SPLOST, we have not had to do any debt service millage rate. So we've been able to do this while we've been lowering the millage rate, we've been able to pay that back with SPLOST receipts. And now all those total bonds are down under $300 million. And so we're in a pretty good place there. I believe that's going to be able to continue without any large interruption unless we see a huge change to the economy. Now, we still have Grovetown to go. All the funding in place will get all of the other four high schools complete. And then once we get to the next SPLOST, referendum, we'll take on Grovetown, and then that'll be the final one. Now, along the way, we're still doing updates to all of our other schools. And so it was a good thing that we've slowed down on some of the growth, because we're able to get all of our schools up to a standard and go in and replace HVAC areas or lighting, paint, flooring. All of these kind of things are in that plan that we're working to get up to a standard for the entire district.
1: Now, there's still work being done at Evans. Is that right?
0: Yeah, Evans has got another year to go. They'll probably be about in the same spot Lakeside is this year. You know, we'll use this semester for Lakeside to do the last little punch punch list items and things like that that need to be, you know, fixed. But they're pretty much ready to go, and Evans will be here next year. And of course, Harlem is under construction as well. And, you know, I think the public can expect very similar construction at all of the high schools. So if you go to one of the high schools and see the new gym that's being built, or maybe the multipurpose rooms or the cafeterias, that'll be very similar to what you're going to see, especially in the three older schools, the Harlem, Evans, and Lakeside. Now, when we get to Greenbrier and we're in the middle of just starting that process now, that might be a little bit different because it's a newer school. And so Grovetown and Greenbrier might have a little bit different plan, but it'll still have very similar facilities is what you're seeing. Probably not as much renovation in the older areas of the building because they're not quite as old as the other schools and don't qualify for some of the state dollars, state facility dollars.
1: We've just passed the midway point of the program. Can you believe that already? See, you were worried about filling up 30 minutes here.
0: Time flies.
1: We've reached the halfway point of the this morning's Community Spotlight program. We're talking with Dr. Stephen Flint, Superintendent of Schools in Columbia County, getting the latest on what to look forward to in the new school year, what's been going on, and getting reacquainted with Columbia County Schools again. So just a little bit more on the construction stuff. So Greenbrier has not actually started construction then?
0: No, we're still in the design and planning phase.
1: And that the cost on that, you're expecting that to be about?
0: It'll be a little bit less. Right now, we're estimating. Of course, you don't know until you get your design complete and kind of get into an estimate and some of the bids on that. But we're estimating in the $80 million range, $82 million right now.
1: Okay, and Harlem is in that that area too.
0: It's back up with the others, so we're talking around 100 for all of the older schools.
1: Okay,
0: and then of course those qualify for some state facility dollars as well, so that comes back to the district.
1: Okay, well let's talk about what you actually do at school when you're not building. What's going on in Columbia County Schools? And this is a real general question, so you can go anywhere you want. But what's the latest that from Columbia County Schools that maybe folks haven't heard too much about?
0: Yeah, I know we spent the last time kind of on operational and managerial kind of items, but you're exactly right. The work that we do and the core business we're focused on are our students. And that, we have not wavered from that. We've really been able the last couple of years to continue that focus. And I just can't say enough about our employees, our staff. We've got the greatest staff I know anywhere, from the people who are teaching in the classroom to all the folks that are supporting, all of our teachers. We have close to 4,000 employees and I just wouldn't trade them for anybody. We've been able to see student increases and a number of new programs and activities for our students for the last couple of years, and it takes people that do that. So our human resources are our greatest resource, and so the things I'll be talking about, all of these programs that are coming in and the achievement that we've seen just the last couple of years has just been incredible. And kudos to our staff. Kudos to our community, because the parents, and we'll talk a little bit about some of the workforce, but this community supports education and public education extremely heavily, and we wouldn't be where we are if it wasn't for all of those parties involved. So I'd just start out with that.
1: Okay. Well, it seems to me, from what I can see and hear, the career, and this is true of other schools systems besides Columbia County as well, but to me it looks like the career technical education efforts are really, really taking off.
0: Yeah, they really have. You know, the building program has allowed us also to renovate and change some of those spaces, and I'll say these opportunities don't need to be singular opportunities, because we see students getting involved in multiple pathways, very involved in career, technical education, as well as some of the high level rigorous activities where they'll be able to move into any college they may want to attend in the future. And so, you know, I think being able to be involved in multiple different areas of our high school experience allows our students to kind of test the waters in these areas and learn not only about the trades, but also about a level of academics that will prepare them if they want to go to one of the highest level colleges anywhere in the world.
1: Every year we get a releases from the Georgia Department of Education honoring schools across Georgia that have taken pains, I guess you could say, to make sure that military families have a good experience while they're in whatever community they're in at the time. And of course, this is a major military area. There's several Columbia County schools are usually on that list, as does Richmond County as well. Richmond County has quite a few. So what all do you do to make sure that kids from military families and the families, the parents, mm-hmm. are welcomed, feel like they're not just passing through, that they're part of what's going on?
0: Yeah, absolutely. We greatly appreciate our military families, and you know, the students are a very large part of that, and so their integration into our school district timely and without any delay with an environment that understands that maybe they have traveled or moved from time to time and provides the support that they need so they can focus on their academics is something our schools do extremely well. And we are really proud. You mentioned our military flagship schools. We have a number on that list every year, and you can only apply so many times. And we've been talking with the state. Hopefully we'll be able to, of course, we have 30 schools, so hopefully we'll be able to get enough of those on the list where we'll actually make it at the district level. But it's a lot of work to get there. But it doesn't mean that we don't really appreciate our military families and try to get them in and provide them all the support that they need so their students can be successful.
1: Maybe you track this, maybe you don't. I'm guessing you probably do. But what on a typical year, and of course, military folks come and go. There's a lot of movement mm-hmm. there. But on a typical, in a typical year, how many students hail from military backgrounds in Columbia County Schools?
0: Don't have the data in front of me, but our schools that are a little bit closer to the base can see upwards of that 30% or so, 30 to 40%. But as you move a little bit further away, it's going to decline, you know, in some of those other areas. So I'd have to grab that and wouldn't want to tell you wrong, but we do have many that move in and out frequently.
1: And as I said, you know, Richmond County deals with the same issues. They have several schools, you know, that are military flagship schools. Mm-hmm. That was the title I was looking for, but it didn't come to me until I heard you say it. But let's move on. You know, athletics is as big a part of a high school or any middle school, elementary, but particularly a high school. What's happening with the facilities? Has there been anything major done? I know you have had projects in the past, or in the not too distant past. What's going on now in terms of those facilities?
0: Sure. Well, first and foremost, we really do encourage our students, again, back to being involved in multiple different types of activities, especially in the middle school and high school experiences. Athletics is a big part of that. Of course, we have a number of different types of clubs and other activities students can get involved with extracurricular outside of the school day. Our athletics, about 4 years ago, we completed the turf and tracks. We were able to get turf fields in, and so that it allows for a playability. I know lately we hadn't seen as much rain, although this week it's kind of come in. That does allow for us to use those not only as the game fields, but also to spend as much time as we need to as a practice field. So that has allowed us to increase some of that. Obviously, with our additions, we're putting on competition gyms. So we're going to have a gym that's an auxiliary gym that was the old one, and then the new competition one, which will be nice for those activities. But it's also going to really help out with the school day when students are involved in PE and health and other activities, weight training, because we have enough room now for the students to do that during the school day. So some of those things are what we've added over the last couple of years that have just allowed more playability, more time on task, especially in difficult weather. When weather hits.
1: Just one more question in this area, and then there's another area that I want to hit before we go. Have any of the schools, has there been a change in classification for any of the schools, the high schools?
0: Yeah, we have seen a little bit, and obviously those will change every couple of years. And so we're continuing to see that. There's a little bit of traveling that has to happen there. But I think we're going to be very competitive this year, and we're looking forward to a great season.
1: Okay, last few minutes here, Dr. Flint. I also wanted the last couple of years, Columbia County has staged an annual event, and I forget the name of it, but it focuses on the arts, events, arts studies that students are involved in. It's taken place, I believe, outside the Performing Arts Center. Is that seeing are the arts getting more attention in Columbia County schools?
0: Absolutely. It kind of goes back to what we've been talking about today already, and the students being involved in multiple activities. And we know how much the arts add even to academics, but also into the lives of our students. And we have been trying to expand those over the years. And of course, we did add that into some of the building program. Arts in the Plaza is the, I think, what you're talking about. And that does happen annually at the Performing Arts Center here in Columbia County. And we'd love to showcase that. It's an absolutely amazing event all day long. You can go and see some of the most amazing performances, artwork, all kind of showcases for our fine arts. So I would encourage you to get there this year. And last year, I think the tickets were $8. So I don't know where you can find a better deal than that. And it does go to help fund future work in the arts across the district. But as I was saying, that as well as all of these other activities do play a large role in academics for students, whether they're involved in extracurricular activities, the arts, or any elective classes. We see a correlation of that to the academics of all of our students. And I just can't leave without saying how proud we are of the academics of all of our students in schools. We've continued to see an increase where we're very competitive, typically, 1, 2, and 3 in the state in many of those areas. And I'd love to maybe come back and talk about some of the specifics. I think we highlighted on some press releases this year, our increases on AP scores from 55% to over 80% with an increase in the test takers also. So we're really proud of our students, and it takes all of us to make that happen, and especially the teachers in the classroom. But kudos to our parents and community members that support that work as well.
1: How are you striking a good balance between, the arts, athletics, academics? Are all of those areas, they getting the attention that they should, not one at the expense of the other?
0: Absolutely. I think that's one of the reasons with the high school experience we've been seeing an increase in these scores. It's not just about one thing. It's about students being engaged in their experience and enjoying the learning and the high level of rigor that we're continuing to increase in our schools. And it also, we talk about high school scores pretty frequently, but that shows what's happening at the elementary and the middle level. And those programs are extremely strong. They're preparing our students to move on to the next level and to be successful. And then ultimately, all of our students being successful for whatever they want to do when they leave us, whether they enlist in the military, go straight to work, or go to a Ivy League college or a college right around the corner. We want to prepare them to be successful in their life.
1: Well, we're just about out of time here, Dr. Flint, but we want to wish you a good year. We'll try to have you back again this time next year, if nothing else comes up in between. But we'll talk about some of those things too if we get that you mentioned, if we get an opportunity. So thanks for being with us, and you know where we are. So don't be a stranger.
0: Well, thank you for having me, and thanks for highlighting some of the great things that are happening in the Columbia County School District.
1: You're listening to, have been listening to, Community Spotlight on the Beasley Media Stations. I am your host, Gail Mino, asking you to join us again at this next time next Sunday for another edition of Community Spotlight.
2: From North Dakota to Mississippi, Nevada to Vermont, this is American Radio Journal. On this edition, New York City's race-conscious school admission policies denied admission to her son. Now Yifang Chen is fighting back. Kathy Hoekstra from the Pacific Legal Foundation has her in the American Heroes Spotlight. The primary election season continues. Scott Parkinson from the Club for Growth has the real story on results from Michigan and Missouri. Fewer tourists from abroad are visiting the United States. Eric Bame of Reason Magazine looks into the factors behind the decline. And somehow, the excitement over the celebration of the 250th anniversary of the signing of the Declaration of Independence isn't living up to that which surrounded the nation's bicentennial. Dr. Paul Kengor from the Institute for Faith and Freedom at Grove City College has this week's American Radio Journal commentary. I'm Loman Henry, and welcome to American Radio Journal. When her son was denied admission to one of New York City's top public high schools because of race-based admission policies, Yifang Chen decided to fight back. Kathy Hoekstra from the Pacific Legal Foundation talks with her about the fight for merit-based admissions. Kathy?
3: Thank you, Loman. Most parents want their children to have opportunities they never had, and Yifang Chen is no different. When New York City changed its admissions process for its specialized public high schools, think Stuyvesant and Bronx Science, to include race preferences, she feared that hardworking students would be denied educational opportunities they had earned. At the time, the fear was only a prediction, but today it's her family's reality. Hi, everyone. I'm Kathy Hoekstra with Pacific Legal Foundation, and this is American Radio Journal. Yifang Chen joins me now today, an immigrant from China, a Stanford PhD, a data analyst, a mother of three, and an American hero who's defending the simple idea that individual merit opens doors, not racial identity. Well, Yifang, long before there was a lawsuit, there was a teenager who came to America from China. I'm wondering how your journey shaped the way you think about opportunity and what it means to earn it.
4: Thank you, Kathy, for the introduction. Like you said, right, I came here as a teenager. I didn't speak a lot of English. I worked my way through. I took all the tests that everyone had to take. I took the SAT. I took the GRE to go to grad school. So for me, I think the opportunities that the merit provided me, it's pretty obvious. It's like a mobility. You go from a working class to a middle class and maybe sometimes beyond, right? It's definitely a opportunity. You could say that it's one of the only opportunity that one has as a new immigrant to this country.
3: Okay. And then enter what has been going on in New York City's admissions process is based mostly on a single entrance exam. It's an acronym, SHSAT. And under this, most seats traditionally went to just the highest scoring students, full stop. While a small number were reserved for low-income students who just narrowly missed the cutoff test score. Under the Mayor de Blasio administration, the city expanded this small supplemental program and expanded it to reserve 20% of the seats for the students who, again, just narrowly missed that cutoff test score. On top of that, limiting eligibility to students from certain middle schools. Therefore, not all low-income students across the entire city could be eligible for the supplemental path to admission. So represented free of charge by Pacific Legal Foundation, you joined a lawsuit arguing that the Constitution doesn't allow the government to decide who receives public educational opportunities using race, either directly or indirectly. At the time, your son, your oldest, was in the first grade, but the court says he's not harmed yet because he's not even high school age. He's not old enough to take the test. So you were dismissed from the case. Years later, the very thing that you sensed was going to happen happened. Your son, now old enough to take the admissions test, missed the admission to Stuyvesant by just 3 points. And this is a score that actually would have earned him a seat the year before. Full stop. What was it like for you watching the future that you warned about become reality for your family?
4: It's devastating. So let's go back a little bit. So currently, even without the discovery program, the 20% expansion, at least 50% of the students who attend those specialized high schools, they are already from low-income family. Most of them like from immigrant families. So when you said that De Blasio back then expand the discovery to 20%, that's a lot. That's like one in every five seats. And the catch is here. Before 2018, right, the discovery is a small percentage for those students who merely missed the cutoff. Now, after the discovery expansion, we're not talking about merely missed. And let me give you an example. So the cutoff to all of the 8 specialized high schools, the lowest one is Brooklyn Latin. I think the cutoff is 495. Okay. So for a student to qualify for discovery, you have to satisfy several criteria. So first, you have to be from a low income family. Second of all, you have to go to a low income middle school. If your school doesn't have economic need index of 60%, that means over 60% of the students in this middle school are low income, then you are not qualified for the discovery. Most of all, you need to score below 495. So we are talking about kids who are entering Stuyvesant, for example, who scored below 495, right? Mm-hmm. Some of them scores 100 points below 561. So you have students who scores 461 who are going to Stuyvesant versus my son who scores 558, missed by 3 points, who are kept out of the program. So yes, it's devastating. It's very frustrating. I mean, I foreseen this 8 years ago. That's why I joined the lawsuit, because this is a zero-sum game, right? If you are preserving seats for certain people, like Latino or Black, then 20% of seats that you're taking away, it has to be from Asian Americans, like my son, who scored only 3 points below the cutoff, who would have otherwise absolutely made his way into Stuyvesant. Without this 20% set aside, I knew this was going to come 8 years ago. That's why I joined the lawsuit. But they dismissed me because my son was only a first grader. You know what? 8 years later, now the harm has actually occurred. What I can say is that justice delayed is justice denied. This is racial discrimination. The government is setting racial quotas to preferred ethnicity.
3: Yeah. And supporters of this new admissions policy haven't even been quiet about the intent to squeeze out or limit the number of Asian American students as well as white students in favor of other students. Now we are, what, 2 or 3 mayoral administrations later. And I do want to point out it's important that the original case that you originally joined in 2018, from which your claim was dismissed, is still going strong. But now Mayor Mondami's administration and New York City has to defend its discriminatory policy against your case as well. Yifeng, thank you so much for joining us. We very much appreciate it. And hopefully we can have you back and talk further as the case progresses.
4: Thank you, Kathy.
3: You can learn more about both of these cases and all the work we're doing at Pacific Legal Foundation at pacificlegal.org. And if you or someone you know has experienced unlawful government overreach and shown extraordinary courage like Yifeng, I'd love to hear from you. Drop me a line at Kathy@AmericanHeroes.org. In the meantime, be sure to join me next month with another courageous American hero. I'm Kathy Hoekstra for American Radio Journal.
2: Scott Parkinson at the Club for Growth. We had a very, very busy primary election week in states all around the country this past week. Scott has been keeping tabs on all the results, and he's here to report on them. 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
2: Let's begin. The Club for Growth, of course, makes endorsements in U.S. House and U.S. Senate races. Missouri was one of the states with primaries this week. A big win for the club?
5: Yeah, it feels good to win. I'll just say we congratulate Rick Bratton, one of the state senators of Missouri. He is now the Republican nominee in the 5th Congressional District of Missouri. Rick is a Marine. He's a solid family guy. He's got 5 kids, grandkids, a MAGA type of candidate. And President Trump ended up endorsing him on Monday evening. But the club has been involved in this race for several months. We spent over $2.4 million highlighting the record of Rick Bratton and also just showing the contrast between himself and the other candidates in the race. So we're excited about what Rick Bratton is going to bring to the Congress. This 5th district is against Emanuel Cleaver. You might remember that Missouri did redistricting to add one congressional district for the Republicans. Even though he's up against a Democrat incumbent, this is now a Republican district, at least for sort of a short-term rental of 2 years. And then we will learn, hopefully soon, after the November elections, whether Missouri is going to engage in another round of redistricting. And then another Republican primary was Chris Stegall against Nathan Willett and a few other candidates. Stegall is the Republican nominee there following his victory on Tuesday evening. He was endorsed by the current incumbent, Sam Graves. It'll be interesting. You know, Stegall is somebody that has a long career in radio, is a really high communicator, and a big conservative voice. So he won that race, but the club was not involved in that one.
2: And Scott, most of the attention this past week was focused on the Democrat primary for the U.S. Senate from Michigan. And I guess the socialists got the candidate they wanted, and so did Republicans in an odd sort of way?
5: Yeah, I think that's fair to say. For a long time, Haley Stevens, a U.S. Congresswoman from Michigan, was a presumed front runner. She had raised all the money. She had the big outside groups that were supporting her from the Democrat side. And she was sort of running in more of a moderate lane to win a statewide race in Michigan, which can be a swing state. Mike Rogers has been the presumed nominee for the Republicans for many, many months. And he is the nominee after Tuesday night's election. But Haley Stevens ended up losing. And Al-Sayed is definitely one of the more socialist-branded DSA-style candidates throughout the country. And he's somebody that has criticized one of your favorite senators, John Fetterman from Pennsylvania. I say that sort of tongue-in-cheek. But, you know, Fetterman is a moderate voice in the Democrat Party, and these radicals like Al-Sayed are really taking him on for his support of Israel. Al-Sayed is the first Muslim candidate to run statewide in Michigan. He's running basically on the Zohar Mamdani playbook, and we'll see how that translates in what I would say is still a blue-collar, working state, caring about the economy and the job situation. And I don't think that the socialist left and their redistribution plan is really going to play well when it comes to blue-collar workers that just want to earn a living, want to have the dignity of work, and provide for their families and sort of keep government out of their lives. The DSA agenda is about abolishing ICE and CBP, Customs Border Patrol. It's about increasing taxes, abolishing holidays, and ultimately having bread lines at the grocery store, I think. Some of these candidates, now that they've won their nomination, they'll try to moderate their message a little bit to more of like a populist tone. But I do think that Mike Rogers is in a much better situation facing Al-Sayed rather than Representative Haley Stevens. So that was a big one. And then John James is going to be the Republican nominee in the gubernatorial race. He served in Congress for, I think, about 4 years, and there's a lot of people that are excited for his candidacy. Michigan is a state that President Trump did well in 2016, but really struggled in 2020 and 2024. They were close races, but without Trump on the ballot, will those Trump voters come out in a big way to help these Republican candidates win statewide office? That's the big question we're going to be watching really closely.
2: Let's pivot very quickly here to a couple of upcoming primaries. Montana has a U.S. Senate race, some action there.
5: This week, the Club for Growth PAC endorsed Kurt Almy, the Republican nominee for the United States Senate. Next week, there's this unique deadline in Montana where you have a Democrat candidate who's hardly raised any money. She's part of the far left, and she's getting a lot of pressure to drop out of her race so that they can consolidate the independent and Democrat vote in Montana behind an independent guy who was president of the University of Montana, worked at General Electric, and his last name is Bondar. So John Tester is reportedly supporting him. He's a former Democrat senator from Montana. And Montana has had Democrats win statewide office before with people like Steve Bullock and Tester and others. So we're watching that one pretty closely. The other thing to kind of point out is that you do have Democrats all over the country dropping out of their race and endorsing independent candidates. And I put independent in quotes because they're truly Democrats running underneath the independent brand. We saw that this week in South Dakota. We saw it earlier this summer in Idaho. We know what's going on in Nebraska with the independent candidate running against Pete Ricketts for the United States Senate. And so we're watching really closely to see, do they do a bait and switch and put somebody like Steve Bullock in the Democrat slot, or do they consolidate support for the independent and get the Democrat to drop out? This is how the Democrats are making races a little bit more competitive than they should be otherwise. But the club is proud to support and endorse Kurt Almy in this race. He's got experience as the budget director, and then he's also served twice as U.S. attorney in the first term and now the second term of the Trump administration.
2: And we will continue to keep an eye on all of these state-by-state primaries. A lot of action this past week. More to come as the month of August progresses. Scott Parkinson from the Club for Growth, keeping an eye on all of it. Scott, tell us a bit about the club.
5: Well, you can learn more about the candidates that we're supporting that believe in economic freedom and liberty by visiting clubforgrowth.org, where you can sign up to become a member for free.
2: Scott Parkinson at the Club for Growth. Scott, thank you for being here.
5: You're welcome.
2: Fewer tourists from other countries are visiting the United States. For a look at the factors behind the decline, we turn now to Eric Boehm of Reason Magazine.
6: America celebrated a big milestone this year, that 250th birthday party. It also hosted one of the biggest sporting events, one of the biggest parties on the planet, the World Cup, which saw people from all over the world coming here to watch soccer matches. I got to go to one of the games down in Atlanta. It was just a thrilling, awesome experience to be surrounded by, in my case, thousands of English fans who had traveled here to root for their team and brought their passion and their culture with them. In many ways, this year is the perfect moment for the United States to be welcoming more visitors from around the world, and certainly the World Cup did help to showcase so much of what makes America great. There were lots of tremendous stories in the media and circulating on social media about Europeans and other visitors coming here and discovering why Americans love America so much. Unfortunately, though, outside of that, we've actually seen a pretty steady and significant decline in the number of foreign tourists to the U.S., and that is a bit of a problem. Hi, folks. I'm Eric Boehm with Reason Magazine. Thanks for joining us on this edition of American Radio Journal. This week, I wanted to take you through some of the reporting that I did for a recent piece that ran in Reason Magazine. You can also find it online at Reason.com. The headline there is Why Foreign Tourism to the U.S. is Declining. And it's an interesting story, not only about why that decline is happening, but also about the consequences of it, which I don't think are often fully appreciated. So international tourism to the United States has declined significantly in the past few years, and there are several reasons given for this slowdown. But many analysts point to stricter border policies that the Trump administration has implemented and the changing global perception of the United States as a place that is welcoming to visitors. And this shift is particularly noticeable with our northern neighbor of Canada. Canadian travel into the U.S. has dropped sharply. Government figures show a 25% decline in cross-border trips over the past 2 years, and research from the University of Toronto, which is based on cell phone data, suggests that the decrease might be even larger, as much as 42%. Those numbers reflect something broader than just vacation plans. Polling shows that many Canadians feel the relationship between the two countries has really deteriorated. That sentiment isn't very hard to understand. Of course, Trump has talked a lot about annexing parts of Canada, or maybe the whole thing, calling it America's 51st state. Whether you take those comments seriously or not, and I don't think we really should, but it's obvious that they have landed very poorly with Canadians. But it's not just Canadians who are staying away. Industry data shows that international travel to the United States fell by more than 5% in 2025, and there's been an additional decline in 2026. Tourism analysts say that the situation reflects sentiment drag, a growing reluctance among international travelers to choose America as the destination for their vacations. And several new federal policies might be contributing to that perception. One of those policies is a new requirement for visitors from dozens of countries to post bonds of up to $15,000 before entering the U.S. The administration argues that that measure discourages travelers from overstaying their visas, and that may very well be true, but critics also say that it places a financial burden on many would-be legitimate visitors who may choose to go somewhere else instead. Interestingly, the administration actually waived that bond requirement for people traveling to attend World Cup matches, so that, I think, is a recognition that there's some ways in which that policy is discouraging tourism, and they wanted to avoid that during the World Cup. Another proposal requires many visitors from countries that currently enjoy visa-free travel to the U.S. That includes countries like the United Kingdom, Australia, Japan, and much of Europe. Those visitors will now have to disclose their social media accounts and histories before entering the U.S. And civil liberties organizations have criticized that proposal, saying that it raises concerns about privacy and free expression. A survey from the World Travel and Tourism Council found that roughly one-third of respondents said that the proposed rule would make them less likely to visit the U.S. in the future. Now, look, some people might shrug about all of this and say, so what? If fewer tourists come from overseas, why does that matter? Why should Americans even have to care if a bunch of loony Canadians and effete Europeans dislike us and don't want to come here? And that's totally fair. I feel that way often, too. But tourism isn't just about sightseeing. It's not just about vacations. It's also about economics. And certainly that's true for the many, many Americans who earn their living working in the tourism industry. International visitors support hotels, restaurants, tour companies, transportation services, entertainment venues, and thousands of small businesses. They spend money in big cities and local communities, creating jobs and generating tax revenue. And executives across the hospitality industry have certainly noticed this trend in declining foreign visitors. MGM Resorts, for example, has warned investors about declining international visitation and how that's affecting Las Vegas in particular. Of course, that's a city that depends more on tourism than most others do. But what's particularly striking about all of this is that the decline in visitors to the U.S. has happened during a time when global travel has actually reached record highs. Global tourism has been booming, but the United States has captured a smaller share of that growth. In other words, people are still traveling. They're traveling more than ever. They're just choosing other destinations. So America continues to offer world-famous attractions, Disney World, the Grand Canyon, Broadway, national parks, historic cities, cultural landmarks. There's no shortage of reasons for people to come here, but tourism depends as much on perception as it does on attractions. And if travelers believe that entering the United States will be more difficult or more expensive or more uncertain than visiting another country, they may simply decide to go elsewhere. So whether you support the administration's immigration policies or oppose them, whether you support ideas like forcing foreign visitors to disclose social media or not, the economic consequences of this declining international tourism is something that you have to reckon with. The broader question is what kind of relationship the U.S. wants with the rest of the world. I think that's a question that we're kind of working out right now. Historically, prosperous countries have attracted people. Not only immigrants looking to build new lives, of course, but tourists who come eager to spend their time and money here. And as America marks its 250th anniversary, I think that is a conversation worth having because the relationship that we have with the rest of the world matters a lot more than you might otherwise think. For Reason Magazine, I'm Eric Boehm. Check out more on this topic, of course, at Reason.com, including my recent piece, Why Foreign Tourism to the U.S. is Declining. And check out everything else we're working on up there as well. Catch me right back here next week on another edition of American Radio Journal.
2: Maybe it is because the word semi-quincentennial doesn't roll easily off the tongue, but the celebration of the 250th anniversary of the Declaration of Independence lacks the intensity of the 1976 bicentennial. American Spectator Editor-in-Chief Dr. Paul Kangor talks about it on this American Radio Journal commentary.
7: A friend of mine, Tom, approached me at the gym with a question that I've been asked several times. "Paul," he asked me, "you're old enough to remember America's bicentennial in 1976, right? Don't you think it was a bigger deal than our current 250th in 2026? My answer, yes. An emphatic yes. In fact, others have shared this observation with me. It was a subject of discussion among a group of editors that I met with earlier in the spring. They were surprised that they had received so few article submissions on the nation's coming grand 250th. I actually did a whole talk show on the subject, debating why 2026 didn't seem as big of a deal as 1976. The host is roughly my age, 10 years old in 1976. We both recalled what a huge deal that year was. The country was bicentennial crazy. The so-called spirit of 76 pervaded everything. There were so many events, campaigns, memorabilia. I collected beer cans, which was a common thing among boys in Western Pennsylvania where I lived back then. And I still have a handful of old Iron City beer cans that had a 1776 theme. The bicentennial was a big deal. As for the semi-quincentennial, that's what we're calling this, it's just not comparable. Sure, it's being acknowledged, and it finally seemed to get its due around July 4th, but that too seemed fleeting in another marked contrast. In 1976, the celebration lasted the entire year.

0: 6. A good question is why. For one, I would proffer the obvious observation that the very name, semi-quincentennial, with no dash in it, is a dead end. It doesn't roll off the tongue. I'll confess that putting together the text for this commentary, I checked several times to ensure I had the name right. I repeatedly misspelled it. Semi-quincentennial. It's so clunky and unappealing. For a PR campaign, it's disastrous. A non-starter. Indeed, it forced people to opt for titles like America 250. When we at Grove City College, which is where I teach in Grove City, Pennsylvania, last year decided to do our 2026 annual conference on the subject of the coming American birthday, what did we call it? We called it America 250. We weren't about to try to promote something with semi-quincentennial in the title. The word bicentennial is just better. More than that, a bicentennial, like a centennial, simply stands out more. A 200th is more noteworthy than a 250th. But I think there are other reasons why the 250th didn't get the attention that the bicentennial received, and they're deeper and maybe more troubling. One of them was mentioned by my friend Tom. He noted that in 1976, America had millions of World War II vets, not only still alive, but in their early 50s with young families. They were called the Greatest Generation. By the way, it's a distinction that I believe they share with the 1776 generation. Those World War II vets fought for their country, with many of their buddies dying for it. They were intensely patriotic. Today, in 2026, those vets are gone. A 21-year-old soldier in 1945 is 102 years old today. If he's still around, he's not vocal and not active like the vets in 1976. The patriotic point goes beyond World War II vets. Are Americans today less patriotic than 50 years ago? Many older folks would say that they are. But then again, the America of 1976 was pulling out of the Vietnam era. The country was down. It was not a time of high patriotism. Although, to be sure, the blessed spirit of 76 helped turn that around because it was such a big deal. So, America 250, the semi-quincentennial. No, it's not as big of a deal. And just ask anyone who lived through both. For American Radio Journal, I'm Paul Kengor. Thanks for listening.
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3: A big list. I'm Paul Stevens, Fox News. Peace talks go on, reportedly, between the U.S. and Iran, but a major Iranian council issuing a new set of demands.
4: All eyes are on the Middle East as both Iran and Oman signal they are very close to reaching a deal to manage the Strait of Hormuz. Tehran, though, insists the critical waterway will not fully open until the U.S. agrees to its list of highly unlikely demands. They include ending the war, withdrawing troops, financial compensation, and removing the U.S. naval blockade. The U.S. has not yet publicly responded. Meantime, Oman is condemning continued attacks on ships in the strait. All of this comes as the chairman of the Joint Chiefs is reportedly looking for an off-ramp from the war. General Dan Kane is warning options to escalate the conflict could backfire and that air power alone is unlikely to achieve the objectives. Dwindling U.S. stockpiles of key munitions are also a factor.
3: And that's Fox's Anita Vogel. In New York City last night, two people were killed after a boat carrying 14 capsized near Liberty Island in New York Harbor. The 22-footer overturned around 10:30 p.m., prompting a major emergency.

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0: Amen. Almighty God, to you all hearts are open, all desires known, and from you no secrets are hid. Cleanse the thoughts of our hearts by the inspiration of your Holy Spirit, that we may perfectly love you and worthily magnify your holy name through Christ our Lord. 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
0: Let us pray. Grant to us, Lord, we pray, the spirit to think and do always those things that are right, that we who cannot exist without you may by you be enabled to live according to your will. Through Jesus Christ, our Lord, who lives and reigns with you and the Holy Spirit, one God, forever and ever. Amen.

A reading from the first book of Kings. Elijah came to a cave and spent the night there. Then the word of the Lord came to him, saying, "What are you doing here, Elijah?" He answered, "I have been very zealous for the Lord, the God of hosts, for the Israelites have forsaken your covenant, thrown down your altars, and killed your prophets with the sword. I alone am left, and they are seeking my life to take it away." He said, "Go out and stand on the mountain before the Lord, for the Lord is about to pass by." Now there was a great wind, so strong that it was splitting mountains and breaking rocks in pieces before the Lord. But the Lord was not in the wind, and after the wind an earthquake. But the Lord was not in the earthquake, and after the earthquake a fire. But the Lord was not in the fire, and after the fire a sound of sheer silence. When Elijah heard it, he wrapped his face in his mantle and went out and stood at the entrance of the cave. Then there came a voice to him that said, "What are you doing here, Elijah?" He answered, "I have been very zealous for the Lord, the God of hosts, for the Israelites have forsaken your covenant, thrown down your altars, and killed your prophets with the sword. I alone am left, and they are seeking my life to take it away." Then the Lord said to him, "Go. Return on your way to the wilderness of Damascus. When you arrive, you shall anoint Hazael as king over Aram. Also, you shall anoint Jehu, son of Nimshi, as king over Israel. And you shall anoint Elisha, son of Shaphat, of Abel-Meholah, as prophet in your place. Whoever escapes from the sword of Hazael, Jehu shall kill. And whoever escapes from the sword of Jehu, Elisha shall kill. Yet I will leave 7,000 in Israel, all the knees that have not bowed to Baal, and every mouth that has not kissed him." The word of the Lord.

A reading from the letter of Paul to the Romans. Moses writes concerning the righteousness that comes from the law, that the person who does these things will live by them. But the righteousness that comes from faith says, "Do not say in your heart, 'Who will ascend into heaven?' that is, to bring Christ down, or 'Who will descend into the abyss?' that is, to bring Christ up from the dead." But what does it say? "The word is near you, on your lips and in your heart." That is the word of faith that we proclaim. Because if you confess with your lips that Jesus is Lord and believe in your heart that God raised him from the dead, you will be saved. For one believes with the heart and so is justified, and one confesses with the mouth and so is saved. The scripture says, "No one who believes in him will be put to shame." For there is no distinction between Jew and Greek. The same Lord is Lord of all and is generous to all who call on him. For everyone who calls on the name of the Lord shall be saved. But how are they to call on one in whom they have not believed? And how are they to believe in one of whom they have never heard? And how are they to hear without someone to proclaim him? And how are they to proclaim him unless they are sent? As it is written, "How beautiful are the feet of those who bring good news." The word of the Lord.

0: The Holy Gospel of our Lord Jesus Christ, according to Matthew.
1: Glory to you, Lord Christ.
0: Jesus made the disciples get into the boat and go on ahead to the other side while he dismissed the crowds. And after he had dismissed the crowds, he went up the mountain by himself to pray. When evening came, he was there alone, but by this time the boat, battered by the waves, was far from the land, for the wind was against them. And early in the morning he came walking toward them on the sea. But when the disciples saw him walking on the sea, they were terrified, saying, "It is a ghost," and they cried out in fear. But immediately Jesus spoke to them and said, "Take heart, it is I. Do not be afraid." Peter answered him, "Lord, if it is you, command me to come to you on the water." He said, "Come." So Peter got out of the boat, started walking on the water, and came toward Jesus. But when he noticed the strong wind, he became frightened, and beginning to sink, he cried out, "Lord, save me." Jesus immediately reached out his hand and caught him, saying to him, "You of little faith, why did you doubt?" When they got into the boat, the wind ceased, and those in the boat worshipped him, saying, "Truly you are the Son of God." The Gospel of the Lord.

Please be seated. No two storms are quite the same. We can sometimes predict them, prepare for them, avoid them, but we cannot prevent them on any individual level. And we can't quite know in advance what the experience of a coming storm will be. I remember vividly in the months after Hurricane Helene wrought so much devastation on Augusta, how the local weather forecasts got longer and longer. With every approaching storm, the meteorologists took the time to describe what was most likely to happen, but then also to go into detail on the possible alternative scenarios. Burned so badly by such an unlikely storm, we Augustans, I know I haven't been here for very many generations yet, but just adopt me for the purpose of that phrase. We Augustans were inclined to prepare for every possible scenario at the approach of clouds. We felt compelled to prepare for every scenario because we could not be sure which we might face. No two storms are the same, and preparing for a return of the last storm may not do us much good as a new one approaches. I have paid more attention to storms in the last few years than I ever had before. Our calendar of readings from Scripture today gives us examples of different storms. The storms we read about in 1 Kings and in Matthew are not the same storm, and the stories do not team up to give us one master template for storm preparedness and response. But they do demonstrate the diversity of storms and the constant presence of God with us, regardless of the literal or spiritual weather. Elijah is on the run in 1 Kings. The king and queen of the northern kingdom of Israel have embraced worshiping other gods. Elijah has challenged them and defeated the prophets of those other gods. But the victory has not led to a peaceful retirement. He is on the lam and at the end of his rope. He journeys furtively for weeks away from the site of his showdown with the followers of other gods, avoiding the police and possible informants on his way to the mountain of God, sometimes called Sinai, and sometimes, as in this story, called Horeb. Along the way, God has given Elijah miraculous food, and he has several times expressed his wish that he could die. By the time we get to today's story, Elijah is burnt out, lonely, and despairing. Reaching the holy mountain has not rejuvenated him. In fact, he has perhaps realized more fully that he is in such a terrible mess precisely because he was faithful to the God of Israel. It has not been loose living and misdeeds that have brought him so low. It has been faithfulness in an unfaithful time among an unfaithful people. Shame is a terrible drug, but exhausted self-righteousness can at times be just as bad. So here he is, cowering in the cave and wishing he were dead, and a tremendous storm ensues. A godless wind, strong enough to break rocks, a godless earthquake, and a godless fire. And then Elijah recognizes God in the sound of sheer silence. God was not in the literal storm, but is very much there with Elijah in the metaphorical, spiritual, and emotional storm that the prophet is in. Neither the strange storm nor the arrival of God in silence has changed Elijah's state of mind. I don't know if you noticed, but he gave exactly the same answer for his despair after the fireworks show as he had given before it. I've been there, and I imagine that some of you have been too. He is lonely, he is exhausted, he is in danger, and he can't make any sense out of how he got there.
He has been faithful to the true God. It seems like that should lead to happiness and success, rather than being on the run through the wilderness in a state that sounds an awful lot to my unclinical ears like depression. Elijah did not need more success or a divine fireworks display. God gives him what he truly needs, a community and a purpose. In his torpor, he said a couple of times, "I alone am left, and they are seeking my life to take it away." About this, he is wrong. His burnout and despair have tricked him into a loneliness and a self-righteousness that are not related to reality. God sends him back out to a community with named partners and a gross number of 7,000 people who, like Elijah, will remain faithful. And God sends him out to do meaningful work. The showdown with other prophets was not his last act. He has kings to anoint and successors to train. God's response to Elijah's spiritual storm is not a display of power to snap him back into his senses. It is community and purpose. Or another storm, this one from Matthew. After hearing of the death of his cousin, John the Baptist, Jesus tried to take some solitude in the wilderness. It didn't work because crowds spotted him slipping away and followed him. So he spent all day healing the sick and then miraculously feeding thousands of people. And then finally, he sends the disciples away in a boat and takes some time to himself on the mountain. And while they are out on the water, a storm comes up and batters the boat. I think this is important to note. The disciples have done exactly what Jesus told them to do and have found themselves in mortal peril, hunkered down in the tempest-tossed ship. While they are fighting for their lives against the waves, Jesus comes to them across the sea, walking on the water. When they see him coming, they think he's a ghost. In their dire straits, they mistake salvation for a threat. Terror can do this to us. Storms can do this to us. In the stress and the fear of fighting for our lives, our minds or hearts can be tricked into seeing even the greatest possible help as another danger. I've been there, and I bet some of you have been too. When trauma has taught us to expect only danger, when bad experience has taught us so thoroughly to expect the worst that even the best looks worrying. The disciples find themselves in a storm through no fault of their own. Jesus did not cause the storm, but he is coming to them through it. And when he arrives and they recognize him, his presence turns their fear into awe and daring. Suddenly, they can see him for who he is, confessing him as the Son of God. And suddenly, even while the storm still rages, they can, however briefly, do something impossible, walking the waves towards him. I don't know what kind of storm you may be in. No two storms are quite the same. Perhaps you have messed up and stumbled into danger or misery. Maybe you have messed up the things that are most important to you, whether you fully understand how you did it or not. Or maybe you did everything exactly right and are still in danger or lonely or lost. I don't think that God sends storms to test or punish us, but I know that God is coming to us through the storm, bringing peace, community, and purpose. We are never as alone as we sometimes feel, and the kingdom of God has infinite opportunities for meaningful work and play. And sometimes, even in the storm, at moments of great fear and peril, the coming God makes it possible for us to do the impossible, to walk the shifting seas, to move toward that peace and community and purpose. May we be a people who recognize it
and run across the water or the earthquake or the fire to greet it. Amen.

0: We believe in one God, the Father, the Almighty, maker of heaven and earth, and of all that is seen and unseen. We believe in one Lord, Jesus Christ, the only Son of God, eternally begotten of the Father, God from God, light from light, true God from true God, begotten, not made, of one being with the Father. Through him all things were made. For us and for our salvation, he came down from heaven. By the power of the Holy Spirit, he became incarnate from the Virgin Mary and was made man. For our sake, he was crucified under Pontius Pilate. He suffered death and was buried. On the third day, he rose again in accordance with the scriptures. He ascended into heaven and is seated at the right hand of the Father. He will come again in glory to judge the living and the dead, and his kingdom will have no end. We believe in the Holy Spirit, the Lord, the giver of life, who proceeds from the Father and the Son. With the Father and the Son, he is worshiped and glorified. He has spoken through the prophets. We believe in one holy Catholic and apostolic church. We acknowledge one baptism for the forgiveness of sins, and we look for the resurrection of the dead and the life of the world to come. Amen.
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3: For the victims of hunger, fear, injustice, and oppression.
2: For all who are in danger, sorrow, or any kind of trouble.
3: For those who minister to the sick, the friendless, and the needy.
2: For the peace and unity of the Church of God. For Sean, our presiding bishop, and Frank, our bishop. For Eric, Kimberly, Bill, Cynthia, Irwin, and Ted, our clergy. For Mary, our candidate for the priesthood, and for all bishops and other ministers.
3: For all who serve God and the church.
2: For the special needs and concerns of this congregation, especially Jane. Hear us, Lord.
3: For your mercy is great.
2: We thank you, Lord, for all the blessings of this life. We will exalt you, O God, our King.
3: And praise your name forever and ever.
2: We pray for all who have died, that they may have a place in your eternal kingdom, especially Elizabeth and Connie. Lord, let your loving kindness be upon them.
1: We pray to you also for the forgiveness of our sins. Have mercy upon us, most merciful Father. In your compassion, forgive us our sins, known and unknown, things done and left undone. And so uphold us by your Spirit, that we may live and serve you in newness of life, to the honor and glory of your name, through Jesus Christ our Lord. Amen.
0: Almighty God, have mercy on you, forgive you all your sins through our Lord Jesus Christ, and strengthen you in all goodness, and by the power of the Holy Spirit, keep you in eternal life.
1: Amen.
0: Amen. The peace of the Lord be always with you.
4: And

0: Good morning and welcome to St. Paul's. We're so glad that you're here today. I'd also like to greet those joining us through the radio or online. We're glad that you're able to worship with us in that way. If you're visiting with us, I invite you to find in the pew a card that says Connect on it. And if you fill that out and either put it in the offering plate or hand it to me or Mother Kimberly as you leave, we'll reach out to you in the coming week to tell you more about St. Paul's and to get to know you a little bit as well. It's such a joy today to have the choir back leading our worship, to have our formation programs up and running again. If you wanted to have been participating in the formation programs this morning and missed it, no worries. Everything will continue to run, and you can join anytime with kids or the adult formation that happens at 9:30. And before you leave today, I hope you'll make sure to grab one of these books. We hit print on it yesterday, which means it's only been out of date for about 12 hours and will never be this up to date again. So this is everything we think we're going to do over the next 12 months. And of course, it's incomplete. It remains a draft forever. And I am sure that there is a ministry in here that you need. There's a ministry in here that needs you. And if neither of those things is true, then we need more ministries, and we need you to tell us what we're missing. Grab one of these, please. Read it in faith. Read it as an invitation. If you want to talk more about anything you find in there, a lot of events have contacts listed, or Mother Kimberly and I are around all the time. Right after this service, we'll gather in the River Room for a Low Country Boil. Please join us for that. Tuesday night, WEAM, our ministry, our women's ministry, will have their first meeting of the late summer. There are details in the back of the bulletin. Then on Wednesday night, our young adults group, Common Ground Fellowship, will have their next meeting at 7 o'clock. Details are in the back of the bulletin. On Saturday, we'll build a ramp for a neighbor, making their home more accessible. You do not have to have skill to do this. We have folks who can tell you what to hit with the hammer. And if you're really, really unskillful, come anyway, and we may just have you sign a waiver about injuring yourself with a hammer. Finally, next Sunday, our youth group, the EYC group, will have their first Sunday evening event with a pool party. There are details in the back of the bulletin. Please read all those announcements with care. And there are instructions for how we usually receive communion here on the inside front cover of the bulletin. If those are in any way unclear to you, the person nearest you in the pew can help make you feel comfortable. Everyone is welcome at the Lord's table.
1: Walk in love as Christ loved us and gave himself for us, an offering and sacrifice unto God.

0: The Lord be with you.
1: And also with you.
0: Lift up your hearts.
1: We lift them to the Lord.
0: Let us give thanks to the Lord our God.
1: It is right to give him thanks and praise.
0: It is truly right and a good and joyful to give you thanks, all holy God, source of life and fountain of mercy. You have filled us and all creation with your blessing and fed us with your constant love. You have redeemed us in Jesus Christ and knit us into one body. Through your Spirit, you replenish us and call us to fullness of life. Therefore, joining our angels with angels and archangels and with the faithful of every generation, we lift our voices with all creation as we sing,

Blessed are you, gracious God, creator of the universe and giver of life. You formed us in your own image and called us to dwell in your infinite love. You gave the world into our care that we might be your faithful stewards and show forth your bountiful grace. But we fail to honor your image in one another and in ourselves. We would not see your goodness in the world around us. And so we violated your creation, abused one another, and rejected your love. Yet, you never cease to care for us and prepare the way of salvation for all people. Through Abraham and Sarah, you called us into covenant with you. You delivered us from slavery, sustained us in the wilderness, and raised up prophets to renew your promise of salvation. Then, in the fullness of time, you sent your eternal word, made mortal flesh in Jesus. Born into the human family and dwelling among us, he revealed your glory. Giving himself freely to death on the cross, he triumphed over evil, opening the way of freedom and life. On the night before he died for us, our Savior Jesus Christ took bread, and when he had given thanks to you, he broke it and gave it to his friends and said, "Take, eat, this is my body which is given for you. Do this for the remembrance of me." As supper was ending, Jesus took the cup of wine, and when he had given thanks, he gave it to them and said, "Drink this, all of you. This is my blood of the new covenant, which is poured out for you and for all for the forgiveness of sins. Whenever you drink it, do this for the remembrance of me." Therefore, we proclaim the mystery of faith. Christ has died. Christ is risen. Christ will come again. Remembering his death and resurrection, we now present to you from your creation this bread and this wine. And by your Holy Spirit, may they be for us the body and blood of our Savior, Jesus Christ. Grant that we who share these gifts may be filled with the Holy Spirit and live as Christ's body in the world. Bring us into the everlasting heritage of your daughters and sons, that with St. Paul and all your saints, past, present, and yet to come, we may praise your name forever. Through Christ, and with Christ, and in Christ, in the unity of the Holy Spirit, to you be all honor and glory and praise forever and ever. Amen. Amen. And now, as our Savior Christ has taught us, we are bold to say, "Our Father, who art in heaven, hallowed be thy name. Thy kingdom come, thy will be done, on earth as it is in heaven. Give us this day our daily bread, and forgive us our trespasses, as we forgive those who trespass against us. And lead us not into temptation, but deliver us from evil. For thine is the kingdom, and the power, and the glory, forever and ever. Amen."

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2: Issues a list of demands to open the straits. I'm Jack Callahan, Fox News, insisting the Strait of Hormuz will not fully reopen until the U.S. agrees to a series of demands. Fox's Trey Yingst reports from Tel Aviv.
3: As the Middle East waits to see if a deal can be reached to reopen the Strait of Hormuz, Iranian officials are making new demands. Iran's Supreme National Security Council over the weekend issued a fresh statement calling on the United States to permanently end the war and compensate Iran for damages before the strait would reopen. This comes as Iran's foreign minister says even if a deal is reached, it doesn't necessarily mean the strait will stay open. Conversations about the strait come as the U.S. naval blockade of Iranian ports remains in effect, costing the regime hundreds of millions of dollars each day. And according to U.S. Central Command, as of August 8th, CENTCOM redirected 53 commercial vessels, disabled two, and boarded two.
2: The U.S. military has also permitted more than 30 ships to pass through the blockade for humanitarian aid. Wildfires continuing to spread across eastern Washington state after burning for more than a week. The three massive wildfires remain less than 40% contained, destroying hundreds of homes and businesses. In Nevada, meanwhile, a separate wildfire is growing near the Reno area. So far, more than 4,000 acres have been scorched, forcing a handful of evacuations as those flames are being fueled by dry conditions and windy weather. A Florida man charged with a hate crime for allegedly throwing a brick through a synagogue window had reportedly shared a social media post from New York City's Mayor Zoran Mamdani. Police say the suspect was angered by propaganda on social media and was anti-Israel. An account under his name had reposted Mamdani, calling Israeli Prime Minister Benjamin Netanyahu a war criminal. 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

0: Listen as Clay Travis and Buck Sexton recap another week of exposing hypocrisy and fight to protect our freedom. This is Clay Travis and Buck Sexton. 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
1: Welcome, everybody. Clay and Buck kicks off right now. Oh, boy, what a show. What a day. Michigan's Mamdani wins the Democrat Senate primary. This Al-Sayed fellow, Abdul Al-Sayed, is victorious against his challenger, Haley Stevens. And we will have that discussion. We'll talk about what this means. There's some other primary results that are certainly worth us spending some time on. Mr. Clay Travis is continuing to make the rounds on media elsewhere as his $10 million WNBA franchise expansion challenge is catching fire. And some people very upset at the observation of reality that men are better than women at roughly equivalent levels, meaning college to professional or maybe even high school to professional in a lot of different sports. This is controversial, even though that is the basis of why we have men's and women's sports separated, right? We don't have a men's and women's SAT, but we do have a men's and women's basketball team and league, etc. There are reasons for this. There are reasons for this. We shall discuss that. Yes, sir. There you, Clay, if you're not on YouTube, you're missing out because he's wearing a blazer today, which means he's probably doing some mover and shaker stuff. Were you just hanging out with the CEO of Goldman? What's going on here?
2: Apologies for being like 30 seconds late. I was on with Piers Morgan. Things got heated.
1: Travis here.
2: As things often do. With the debate over men and women's sports, they actually had a guy on the show who was refusing. Piers really does do a good job of questioning, and he got a left winger on there, and he said, "Hey, would you acknowledge that steroids are, for instance, an issue?" And the guy kept saying, "Well, I don't care at all about men and women's sports. I think this is a huge distraction. There's nothing to it." And Piers got him to admit that he cared about steroids and cheating in baseball in the Olympics. He said, "Wait a minute. Why do you care about fairness in competition as it pertains to that, but you will not acknowledge any issues in men and women's sports?" But it was the very end of the show. So this went over. Rand Paul was on as a guest. And so I legitimately sprinted over here. Thank you for bringing us in right off the top. But if you're watching on YouTube, I got to adjust my chair here in a minute, too. But if you're watching on YouTube, you're getting to see me in a sports coat and a button down, which I rarely wear on this program. But a couple of other things you just hit off right off the top. The biggest, I would say this is effectively in many ways an earthquake. Because Abdul Al-Sayed won this Michigan Democrat Senate primary, but Buck, he only won it by around 1 point. Haley Stevens only lost this primary by about 15,000 votes, and it's another huge polling error in the polling era of failure that continues. And now Mike Rogers is going to be going head-to-head against Abdul Al-Sayed in Michigan, and this may well decide the United States Senate control, because I think Mike Rogers is going to beat him. I really do.
1: Well, I would also like you to know, everyone, that the timing is fortuitous. I believe we have Mike Rogers joining us today on the program, Clay, to chat with us about this very important Senate race, which, of course, people are going to look at any swing state like Michigan, Wisconsin, Pennsylvania, Georgia, look at these places and the election results and extrapolate, rightly or wrongly, what this means for the big 2028 election. And I'm not trying to freak any of you out, but Clay and I have already been mentally preparing ourselves for this. The next presidential election cycle basically starts in January. And we are in August, meaning that this is going to be a big, this is going to be a thing, my friends. There's going to be a battle royale among the Democrats. We're going to see something happen. Who is the heir apparent for MAGA? It seemed to be the vice president, but some people think maybe there's something else afoot. We'll get into all this. So, Clay, just a brief over. I want to dial into the Al-Sayed thing too, who has let everybody know that his Instagram algorithm is very focused on OnlyFans models, which we can play that clip for you in a little bit. I'm just going to tell you something. Don't tell your wife. My Instagram is just all these OnlyFans models in the algorithm. Don't do that.
2: This is going to be a rare situation where you will hear me defend Abdul El-Sayed. That is probably a sign that he is looking at a lot of pretty girls on Instagram. I got to be honest with you. Every time somebody comes out, and I think I've said it before too, like my Instagram algorithm, Buck, this is not going to shock you. It is all like sports, and
1: dude,
2: then
1: I know what it is.
2: It's sports.
1: Don't
2: and pretty
1: worry,
2: girls.
1: I know.
2: Like
1: what
2: if
1: Instagram,
2: I go, if yeah. I go into the algorithm, I'm just being honest with everybody. It's sports and pretty girls. Now, what I actually think is the most crazy thing about this Instagram algorithm in general, I don't know if we've talked about this on the program, the AI fake pretty yes. girls are now starting to wipe out the actual pretty girls on Instagram. Buck, it's to the point now where I see a pretty girl, I can't even tell if it's a real person or if it's just an AI bot creation of a pretty girl, which is now funny.
1: Yeah.
2: The competition for pretty girls is not other pretty girls primarily on Instagram influencing. It's whether it's actually a real person or not.
1: Again, not coming down hard on this one way or the other. I'm just saying, guys, don't announce for no reason that your Instagram algorithm is just beautiful women in lingerie because, you know, your wife or your girlfriend doesn't really need to hear that. But back to the election results here. We're talking about Mr. Al-Sayed and what this means. I'll give you a little preview. I think Clay and I are going to, as often happens, we never do this beforehand. I think it's just because while we agree on a lot, we have just somewhat different dispositions and perspectives on the world around us. I think he thinks Al-Sayed is toast against Mike Rogers, and I am worried.
2: Well,
1: and
2: look,
1: I am concerned.
2: Here's what I would say. Yes,
1: I don't want to do this right now, but go ahead. Go ahead. We've got to hold it.
2: I don't know that I would say toast. This is going to be a super close race, right? Michigan, we said yesterday, a Senate candidate from the Republican side has not won in Michigan since the 1990s, who's a Republican. So this is going to be a tough battleground race, but I am very optimistic.
1: Very optimistic. You sound like my dad calling who's going to win the football game Sunday. It's clearly going to be the Giants, but I mean, maybe the Cowboys. Like, okay, you know, having a little two sides there.
2: It's going to come down to 2 points one way or the other. It's going to be 51-49 one way or the other, I think.
1: So we're going to dive into that certainly some more and what this means. But Clay, I want to set the table a bit with what we are seeing right now and in this primary and what's going on. Five states held primaries yesterday. Okay. Kansas, Michigan, Missouri, Virginia, and Washington. By far the one that's getting the most attention, as we've already discussed, is the very narrow defeat of Haley Stevens by Abdul Al-Sayed. So it was a 1 percentage point difference, 15,000 votes over 1 million cast. That's a big deal. The Democrats, the other races are not really, I'm trying to skip through to just the ones that we care about. Rep John James, who is Trump backed, is now facing off against Benson, for the governor's race in Michigan. So that will be interesting as well. So you got a governor's race with a Trump backed candidate on the Republican side who's got a real shot. You've got Kansas, the governor's race there. Nothing that's really getting that much attention. And you know, the Washington has a top two primary system, so we'd have to spend some more time on that. But the broadest takeaway here, Clay, I think is you have this continued rise of far left candidates within the Democrat Party. There is clearly a trend here. The trend is not definitive, but the trend is real, and I don't see it slowing down anytime soon.
2: Well, I think what it represents, and this is the analogy that I would draw, I think what it represents is in 2022, there was such frustration with Joe Biden and the way that the 2020 election went and COVID and everything else that I said I expected there to be a red tsunami. And you got it a little bit in New York and you got it a little bit in Florida, and the House did flip, but the Senate.
1: Oh, no, we got
2: not.
1: It big time in Florida. It just didn't wash around the rest of the country.
2: But correct. Going. And a reason why it didn't ultimately wash around the rest of the country was Democrats had been strategic and they had helped to elevate the further right candidate in all of the Republican primaries. They were actually out there buying ads to support right-wing candidates. And so as all of this played out, I think in a very significant way, Republicans overreached in 2022, and that cost us in a bunch of otherwise close environments. And we didn't get the same result in Florida and New York on the East Coast that we got in much of the rest of the country as a result. And frankly, a lot of those 2022 races, you go back and look, incumbents basically won everywhere. And Democrats won a lot of really close races that came down to the very fine margin. And so as a part of all of this, I think that what you may see is Democrats angry, frustrated, furious over 2024 and Trump. And so they're actually going with the farthest left-wing candidate, which may not play very well at all, Buck, in the general elections.
1: So one thing, a couple of other names that come up here. Donovan McKinney Clay, Michigan's 13th congressional district. He defeated incumbent Sri Thanadar, who some of you might be like, who is that guy? If you see him, if you see a clip of him, you'll be like, oh, that guy. He has had some viral clips in the past. But this is a DSA-endorsed guy. Donovan McKinney was a Democratic Socialist-endorsed candidate. So he's now probably going to win that seat. I know it's just one congressional seat. Rashida Tlaib easily won. She smoked her competitor. So anyone who thinks, oh, the squad is not over. The squad is still thriving. And then in the state legislative races of Michigan, Kansas, and Missouri and Washington, you had a number of explicitly DSA. Now, I understand that's just, if you don't live in those states, you're like, they don't really affect me, but it's a little bit of the farm team for congressional seats, right? That's the JV before the varsity of the national level. And you had a whole bunch of Chris Gilmer, Isaiah Harris, Jimmy Lapp, Sean Scott, Jalen Scott. You had a whole bunch of people who are DSA endorsed who won. Now, they have to continue to win. This is just a primary, but you know, you're not seeing Democrats walk away from the DSA thing. And Clay, you got Bernie Sanders out there saying things like, oh, we can't judge, far left streamer Hassan Piker by saying America deserved 9/11. He belongs in the party. He belongs in the party more than James Carville. This is what you're hearing from people who are very prominent voices among Democrats. So they're making plenty of room for the ultra progressive commie maniacs.
2: Yeah. And look, I think in Wisconsin, I think Republicans have a really good chance of winning the governor's race there. In fact, Republicans are favored to win because it looks like they're going to nominate Francesca Hong. Now, to be fair, in the markets out there, Michigan is still favored to vote for Abdul El-Sayed. But I laid it out yesterday. I think he's got major issues with Jewish voters. You mentioned John James, who's going to be on the program again soon, the Republican nominee for governor in Michigan. He's a black guy. Why does that matter, you might say? Well, El-Sayed has got issues with black voters. They overwhelmingly voted for Haley Stevens. Now, maybe some of those guys and gals are going to come back into the big tent now that El-Sayed is there, but I think he's going to struggle in the Detroit area. And, Buck, I'll...
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4: 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Swung on and ripped through the right side, a base hit. Olsen will score. Here comes Ozzie. They both come across. 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
5: 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On the run, Nootbaar. 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
6: Welcome inside the Truist Studios here in the Battery Atlanta. Barrett Salee and Chris Domino with you. And, of course, we are getting you ready for Game 3 between the Braves and the Yankees. First pitch, 1:35 from Yankee Stadium in the Bronx. Braves looking to avoid the sweep. Grant Holmes will be on the mound for the good guys. Cam Schlittler for the New York Yankees. We've got a lot to get to over the course of the Forward Leadoff Show. We'll break down the lineups. We'll break down the pitching matchups. You'll hear a conversation with Braves manager Walt Weiss. So there's a lot to get to. But, Chris, how are you doing this afternoon, my friend?
7: Yeah, look, I've enjoyed the baseball. I haven't enjoyed the results. There's a whole lot of stuff. A whole lot of stuff has gone on so far in these two games. It feels like there was more than two games worth of stuff. We had a balk. We had a slow walk to first base where a guy getting into the batter's box is now looking around going, why is it 0-1 on me? Well, because it was something we had never seen before. I hadn't. It doesn't really matter all the details. I saw a guy get hit by a pitch, but then it was overturned on an ABS. But then that guy hit a triple, which led to the balk and everything else that followed, both before and after that. And look, we've played 19 innings of 2 one-run games. And if there were barometer tests and if that's really what we're doing, well, the Braves have proved they can beat the New York Yankees. The Yankees found out with the 29th comeback win yesterday, the best number in the American League, that they, even without Aaron Judge, Stanton, and whatever it is their offense is supposed to be, can still find a way to win close and late. So it was an interesting 19 innings worth of baseball. Hopefully the good guys find a way to win this one today.
6: Yeah, a pretty decent outing from Chris Sale. Not his best, but a pretty solid outing from Chris Sale. Yeah, the bottom of the lineup really got him in a big way. Did get the strikeout numbers up at 3 earned runs. And I think after the balk call, it did seem to, you know, he seemed to unravel a little bit. Now, he said that didn't have anything to do with it. To me, it kind of did. But the balk call, I think, was the focus of a lot of the consternation for Braves country. And I get it. Now, technically, by the letter of the law, it is a balk. Apparently, you have to declare that you're pitching out of the windup before every batter when there's a runner on base. If you're a hybrid pitcher, which is what they call it, that is... that's news to me.
7: Dan Bellino, the crew chief, did meet with a pool reporter. I can't find the audio, but I found the quote, and that's what he said. He did not declare that he was going to actually pitch out of the windup for that batter. At the end of the day, I guess that's the law. Even Drake Baldwin was like, yeah, I'm not really sure what the hell was going on there, because it's something that we just don't see. I would have thought, and I did not know the rule was every batter. I did not know it. I'm telling you up front. I thought if you changed up without a declaration that I'm about to change, then I think that that would be a problem. The fact that it happened when it did, it's 3 balks in Chris Sale's career. He was not trying to be deceptive. By the letter of the law, if you call a balk, by the rule, this is a balk, by not declaring, runners get a base. But it's not why you lost. Look, at the end of the day, I'm not going to be Michael Kay, and I'm not going to be one of these homer guys who just jumps up and down saying, what a screw job. The Yankees were 1-for-8 with runners in scoring position and found a way to win the game. Mm-hmm. You had 4 knocks with runners in scoring position. You lost the game. You had an opportunity because that wasn't the end of the game. That wasn't a walk-off. You had more innings to actually win that baseball game. You gave it up late in that game. At the end of the day, you didn't find your way to another one-run victory.
6: Yeah.
7: You didn't find your way to actually scoring 5 to put that out of reach at any point during the game yesterday.
6: You still had 4 more innings after that.
7: And what you did before that didn't put that game in a place where you're up 4 or 5 runs. You just didn't do it.
6: Correct, correct. So it was kind of a mess all around. The balk thing, I do, and I've said this multiple times even before this, I think you should have 2 different versions. Maybe you call the one of them something different, but if you're trying to actively deceive somebody, that's different than something ticky-tack like we saw yesterday. And like most balk calls are, where, you know, okay, the ones where you're going to first base and maybe you break the rule or go, you know, behind a 45 degree angle, okay, maybe that's a little different, but give
7: him
6: a ball.
7: Someone get called on Max Fried the other day. Remember, his first baseman wasn't covering first.
6: Yes.
7: I make an attempt, I don't throw over, that guy gets a base. There are things. Ron Luciano, again, I said it before, I'll say it again. He was a longtime umpire. He was an 11-year major league umpire. I never called a balk in my life. I didn't understand the rule.
6: Yeah. And that's an umpire. That's
7: an 11-year
6: major league
7: umpire.
6: He's supposed to know all of them. That's
7: and by the way, I looked it up. He never called a balk in his life. That's not a lie. He never called a balk in his life.
6: Yeah.
7: I don't understand the rule.
6: Yeah. If you know kind of what something might be, but that's about it.
7: But it's not why you lost.
6: It's not. It's
7: guy,
6: not.
7: Guy hit a triple after an ABS challenge where it was, oh, he got hit by a pitch. They thought his jersey might have got hit. Challenge it. Nope. He's still in the batter's box.
6: Boom,
7: it's a triple.
6: And it leads to the balk. And George Lombard had a great at-bat.
7: He had an ABS.
6: Yep.
7: He had ABS overturned.
6: It was back-to-back ABSs overturned to earn that walk. So, yeah, but it did feel like the Braves got a little deflated after that. Sale kind of seemed to be in a spot where, you know, he couldn't get right. Now, he denied that, but it did feel like he
7: threw 103 pitches. He went as far as he can go at that point.
6: Yeah, he did. But let's put that to bed because Braves need to avoid a sweep. And again, this is a really good Yankees team. The fact that the Braves lost the first two games by one run, you don't want to concede losses, but it is still, you know, you came into this series, if you look at the pitching matchups, you came in at a disadvantage. You came in looking at this team thinking, okay, this is going to be a really, really tough three-game set. You still are in this. You still have a chance to get to Cam Schlittler, who we'll talk about a little bit later, but he did not have his best outing. In fact, he had his worst outing of his season last time out.
7: I just want to go back to something I said, though, a couple of weeks ago and then reiterated it. I've thought it forever. It's probably been a topic of conversation, but it was certainly said after the trade deadline for sure. Here's the deal. Sometimes your offense has to beat a good pitcher. Let's not, you know, again, woe is me. We're facing three really good pitchers. Okay, then your offense is paid to actually ensure that those guys don't get comfortable and actually at some point might get slapped around during a game. I understand on paper the three pitching matchups favors the Yankees, but has anybody looked at the Yankees' total offense?
6: It's not great.
7: Yeah, they hit home runs and they don't do much else. So you have every opportunity to have your guy pitch against a team that really hits home runs and struggles to do a lot of the other stuff. Mm-hmm. Now, it's not Mets struggle. It's not Giants struggle. But relatively speaking, their pitching has carried the day. But your offense is also paid to make sure that that guy on the mound, better than your guy, isn't the winner that day. And guess what? What we talked about game one, who didn't get the winner or loss? The starting pitcher.
6: Yeah.
7: Told you the other night with Fried on the mound and with Bryce Elder on the mound. Neither one of these guys is going to get a decision. They're going to come down to bullpen games.
6: Yeah.
7: There's in reality a chance if you have to win it three innings of baseball without a better pitcher in, win it during those three innings. Make life easier. Win the first six innings while a guy is in a game.
6: Yeah. Hopefully the Braves can do that against Cam Schlittler coming up this afternoon. All right. Let's put yesterday to bed. Let's get going on what we'll see today. Ben Engram sat down with Walt Weiss earlier this morning. Here is that conversation. It's the Walt Weiss Report.
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8: Welcome back to the ballpark. We're at Yankee Stadium for the finale of the three-game series between the Braves and the New York Yankees. Braves trying to avoid a sweep today at the hands of the New Yorkers. Time for the Walt Weiss Report. And, Skipper, the first thing we got to address, I think, is what happened yesterday on the balk call of Chris Sale, because there was a lot of confusion from where I was sitting about why he called the balk. Can you help us out?
9: Yeah, I think there's a lot of confusion everywhere. Basically, these guys with these hybrid deliveries, meaning the windup and the stretch are very similar. They have to declare which one they're going to use with a runner on third. Well, Chris declared the hitter before that he was going to pitch out of the windup. And when the next hitter came up, he got called for a balk because he didn't declare again. Well, Chris Sale has never, nor have I ever seen any other pitcher, declare from hitter to hitter. Once they declare that they're out of the windup, that's it. I mean, they don't have to keep doing it. And so, you know, that was the first for all of us, saying he has to declare on every hitter. We had never seen that before, never heard that before. And so, yeah, for me, it was you can't make that call, especially in a game like that, runner on third that alters the game like that. You can't make that call.
8: Well, I'll say it. You don't have to. It was almost like he was making up the rules as he went along because none of the other umpires called a balk for sure. Well, thanks for clearing that part up. I want to talk about a couple of guys who one is he plays a lot, and that's Jim Jarvis. And the other is Dominic Smith, who is a pinch hitter par excellence. They both had good games yesterday, big key RBIs. They both continue to impress, and here we are in August, and they're still playing great.
9: Yeah, they are. Those are the guys, you know, that they have the tough jobs. You know, Dom sometimes he's in there as a DH, and sometimes he's coming off the bench in a big pinch hit spot, and he's performed very well in both of those roles. And you know, Jarvis, you know, he got plucked in there at a difficult position during a pennant race in the middle of the field there, and having to play shortstop in some big games and on some big stages, and he's handled himself really well.
8: I'm calling him Tanner. He reminds me of Tanner from Bad News Bears. You know, long blonde hair and scrappy. That's my new nickname for him.
9: Yeah, you got a good comp.
8: Got Grant Holmes going today. He's coming off a really good start against the Marlins. 6 innings, a shutout ball. Are you pleased with his progress?
9: Yeah, Grant's doing a nice job, man. He's, you know, I feel like he's throwing the ball better and better each time out here recently. And you know, all of our starters, really, we're getting a lot of good starts here recently, and then that's gonna serve us well, you know, going down the stretch here. But looking for good things from Grant again today.
8: One last question: is your pen in a little better shape for you today, if you need them?
9: Yeah, it's decent. You know, it's been worked pretty hard here recently, and I think it all started, like I said, with that rain delay in Atlanta before we went on the road, that 3-inning start from Martin, and we had to scratch him. So, you know, we had to empty the tank that night, and there's been some close games here. So we've been riding them pretty hard here the last few days. So we'll have some bodies available, but the guys have been working hard out there.
8: Well, I lied. One last comment for you. Yesterday marked your 8th ejection as a manager, 7 with Colorado, your first with Atlanta. So you're only 154 behind Bobby. You got to catch up.
9: Yeah, I got a ways to go. Yeah, it's a very different game, as we know, Joe, with the replay and ABS. There's not a whole lot to argue about anymore. So the game is very different from that perspective. But we can still get riled up every once in a while.
8: As Ben said, Bobby was thrown out of 162 games. That's a full schedule. That's a full year of games.
9: That's a year of timeouts. Yeah.
8: Yeah. Well, thanks for the visit, and good luck on the homestand beginning tomorrow.
9: Okay. Thank you, Joe.
8: That's the Walt Weiss Report. You heard it here on the Atlanta Braves Radio Network.
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0: first pitch to the last out. This Atlanta Braves club plays with an intensity that has the rest of the National League on notice.
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0: 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Afternoon, the Braves close out their series with the New York Yankees at Yankee Stadium, looking to finish the road trip strong before heading home. 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
1: Good afternoon, everybody, and welcome into Atlanta Braves Baseball. This afternoon from Yankee Stadium here in the Bronx, New York, it'll be the Braves and the Yankees in the final game of a three-game series. On the mound for the Braves, right-hander Grant Holmes, and he'll be opposed by right-hander Cam Schlittler. Great to have you with us alongside Joe Simpson and our producer-engineer Jonathan Chadwick. Ben Ingram here with you. And Joe, the Braves need a win today to avoid being swept. And for the Yankees, I think the biggest key, more than anything, has been their starting pitching. And it doesn't get any easier today, does it?
2: No, it does not. I know that Cam Schlittler is coming off arguably his worst start of the year against the Cardinals. He only went three innings, walked five guys, so that was a real odd number for him. He usually doesn't walk that many people, so we can expect him to be a lot better today. But I tell you what, you come in to play New York or have them come into your place, and they've got Freed and then Cole and then Schlittler. You're going to have a long 3 days. These guys are really good.
1: Yeah, they are tough. And the interesting thing is, right now, of those three, it's Schlittler who's the odds-on favorite right now for the American League Cy Young Award. That's the season he's having.
2: Well, he's striking out an enormous number of people. For the year, he struck out 171 batters in 140 innings. That's impressive. I mean, every game out, he is striking out anywhere from 8 to 12, 14 batters a game. So it's going to be a tough ride today for the Braves offense. They've got to try to score when they get opportunities, move runners up when they can, might even see a bunt or two just to try to take advantage.
1: Meanwhile, the Braves have Grant Holmes going in for Grant. This has probably been the best stretch he's had in his career. They've won each of his last six starts, and in that span, he's gone 3-0 with a 2.93 ERA. So you're hoping he can be that good again. But the thing for Grant is he's going five innings typically, sometimes six. And you have to answer the question, okay, who's available in the bullpen today? I know you spoke with Walt about that.
2: Yeah, and Walt said they're in a little better shape today than they were yesterday for sure. But it's going to be dictated by the situation, certainly, and how deep Grant is able to go into the game. The thing for Grant today is he's going to be facing a lot of lefties in that short porch in right field. The one thing he cannot do that sometimes plagues him is walk batters. If he can cut down on the walks and keep the ball in the ballpark, then I like his chances. But again, he's going against a guy who's not going to give up much. Grant has got to be able to do the same thing.
1: Yeah, really no room for error because these are the Yankees. This is Yankee Stadium. We've seen 2 1-run games. So we're talking about trying to avoid being swept. It's hard to win those close games, and the Braves have been feels like in a thousand of them here lately.
2: Yeah, but the Braves have done a good job of hitting when they get guys in scoring position. They put together, what was it, four straight hits yesterday against Gerrit Cole to get some runs across, and I was impressed by that and how aggressive they were. This guy today throws harder. I mean, mm-hmm. he's even throws harder than Gerrit Cole. So you got to be on the fastball today, and the Braves lineup is loaded with left-handed hitters.
1: Do you feel like this has been a good preview of a postseason situation and series altogether?
2: No doubt. I actually felt that way. I think I commented at the beginning of the series that this is very postseason-like when you have to face three guys like this. Now, naturally, you wouldn't face the Yankees until the World Series, but still, these are the type guys that you will face back-to-back-to-back in a postseason series.
1: It has definitely had that atmosphere and likely going to see that again today in the final game of the series. When we come back, Joe will introduce you to the starting lineups, and after that, we'll get to the first pitch. Great to have you with us, Braves and the Yankees, coming up on the Atlanta Braves Radio Network.
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0: No scoring to the bottom of the first inning here at Yankee Stadium. Just a brilliant, vibrant day here in the Bronx. Probably the prettiest day we've had since we arrived. And the Braves and the Yankees rolling around for the final time of this series. Trent Grisham climbing in. First pitch from Grant Holmes is a ball high. Here's the leather for Atlanta. Matt Olson at first base. Ozzie Albies is at second. Jim Jarvis is the shortstop. Austin Riley is at third. In the Braves outfield, Mike Yastrzemski in left. Michael Harris in center. Ronald Acuna in right field. 1-0 pitch. Flared foul over to our left. Catcher, of course, is Drake Baldwin. And on the mound, the right-hander, Grant Holmes. 6 feet tall, 230 pounds out of Conway, South Carolina. He's 30 years old. And he's had a pretty good run here lately, trying to continue that today against these Yankees. 1-1 pitch, strike. Good slider there. For Holmes, he's 7-4 this season with a 3.67 ERA. He's made 22 previous appearances, 21 as a starter. And like we mentioned in our open, the Braves have won each of his last six starts, and he's gone 3-0 with a 2.93 ERA in that span. Last outing was on the 4th against the Marlins. Allowed just one walk in that game. 1-2 pitch and a ground ball to the right side. Ozzie to his left from the first cut of the grass in right field. Cuts it loose. Has the out and a 4-3 put out for out number one here in the bottom of the first inning. Something that Darren and I were talking about that Darren picked up on the last time we saw Grant. You know, we talk about his slider, fastball, sinker. Fastball, slider, really sinker, slider. Probably his two best pitches. But the first trip to the order, he was heavy on that cutter, curve, and change against the Marlins, and then saved his best stuff for that second trip through, because the second trip through has really been hard on him. There's a ball low and inside.
1: Pretty smart on his part to recognize that and to start mixing it up a little more early in the game.
0: Yeah, I thought his cutter and curve looked really good and peppered in some good changeups. We'll see how much of that he dives into here today. That first pitch, a curveball to Rice. Second pitch, a little bit low and outside with a sinker.
1: Again, Ben, his big issues have always been walks and long balls. And if he can cut down on those like he did in his last outing, tough to beat.
0: 2-0 pitch. Huge swing and a miss at a slider. Two balls and a strike on Ben Rice. Yeah, that last line for Holmes, six innings, that's the first thing that jumps off the page.
1: Right.
0: He's able to work past the fifth. No runs, five hits, a walk, and five strikeouts. Really good line for him. 2-1 pitch pulled foul into the Yankee dugout.
1: They're going to swing. You know, as long as you're around the plate, they will swing. And with the movement he has on his pitches and that good slider, keeping it down, he's going to get some ground ball out. So he doesn't have to have a ton of strikeouts.
0: 30-year-old right-hander brings the 2-2. And a ground ball weakly to first. Olson has it, no problem. Puts his left foot on the bag and two down here on the bottom of a scoreless first inning. Braves have done a lot of winning with Holmes on the mound. They're 15-7 in the games he's appeared in. Third season in the big leagues, and this is the second time he's been on this mound at Yankee Stadium, but the first time as a starter. He made a relief appearance here 2 years ago. Did face the Yankees in Atlanta last season and was defeated. Fastball swung on and missed by Elliot Ramos.
1: Went through that one right by him.
0: Ran home, set right at the letters. Leg kick in the delivery. Strike on the outside corner. Good fastball location. Right-handed batter Elliot Ramos, 1-for-6 in this series. One of the few right-handed sticks in there today for Aaron Boone's Yankees. 0-2 from Holmes. Take a seat. He swings and misses at a fastball. Nothing but heat from Holmes versus Ramos. And it's a 1-2-3 inning. We go to the top of the second inning. No score.
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0: dugout, waiting on a decision from his lieutenants, and this will not be challenged. So it's a 6-3 put out, two down, down to second base for Chisholm.
1: Spencer Jones runs really well for a big guy, doesn't he?
0: He takes off, man. He's got long strides. On that big two-hopper, I mean, for Jarvis, there's only so much you can control. Waiting on that second bounce to get to you so you can quickly get rid of it and get the out. Runner at second, two down for George Lombard. And a ground ball out to short. Gliding left, gloving and firing Jarvis. That's in time for the out. So Grant Holmes gives up a single, nothing more. We played two innings. We go to the top of the third, no score.
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4: 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You get to this time of year, and I'm sure for all of us as fans, we're looking at the standings on the scoreboard every single day because it's what you do. But you get into August and you start following these pennant chases more and more, and looking around at the standings more and more, seeing who's slotted where. And something really jumped out to me doing that this morning. Here's Ryan McMahon to lead off. And McMahon swings and sends one down the right field line to the corner, and that is a foul ball hit off the screen. Looking at the standings today, there's only one major league team with 45 games left to be played that's on pace to win 100 games. That's the Brewers. They're on pace to win exactly 100. Braves, Dodgers, Rays, the current pace is for 97 wins. No balls and a strike on Ryan McMahon. Here's the pitch on the way from Holmes. There's a strike on the outside corner. And would you believe that there has not been a major league team to win one game with 45 games left to be played that's on pace to win 100 games? That's the Brewers. They're on pace to win exactly 100. Braves, Dodgers, Rays, the current pace is for 97 wins. No balls and a strike on Ryan McMahon. Here's the pitch on the way from Holmes. There's a strike on the outside corner. And would you believe that there has not been a major league team to win one? Here's the pitch on the way. Here's the pitch on the end. Here's the pitch on the major league team to win 100 games since 2023. Major league team to win 100 games since 2023. Major league team to win 100 games since 2023. You certainly don't enjoy any walk, but especially the leadoff man in an inning. That's tough for Holmes behind the eight ball against the bottom of the order. McMahon down to first. Here's Austin Wells. Catcher out of the University of Arizona. 27 years old and catching all three games in this series. There's a ball outside.
5: It was warm yesterday afternoon. It's hot today, and yet he's still out there. They have a day off tomorrow, though.
4: One over from Holmes. Low it inside. They're in a pretty good home stretch right now, aren't they?
5: Sure are. After their off day, they got Seattle coming in. They got a lot of off days on Mondays through the month of August. And a couple of Thursdays.
4: 2-0 pitch, taken for a strike. Yeah, they're currently in the midst of a 9-game homestand over an 11-day period. So two off days on this homestand. And they have another lengthy homestand in about a week and a half. They'll get a lot of home cooking here down the stretch. Ground ball to short. Jarvis will step on second, cuts it loose. There's a double play. Able to eliminate that leadoff walk with a 6-3 double play. Nice job by Jarvis. We'll make that the Truist play of the game, brought to you by Truist. 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You had mentioned the ability for Grant to execute and get some ground balls, and that's the perfect time for it.
5: Get him to swing.
4: Back to the top of the order to Trent Grisham. Left-handed batter takes a ball outside. No runs, one hit, no errors for both teams. 1-0 from Granholms, and a fly ball is some carry to it. Deep right center field. Harris in pursuit to the warning track. Throws up the glove, and he's got it. Able to circle off his route right in front of the right center field wall, and the ballpark holds on to it, and Harris there for the out. So Grant faces the minimum in the bottom of the third inning. We play three. We go to the top of the fourth. No score.
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0: We go to the bottom of the fifth inning. Joe Ben and Jay Chad with you in a scoreless duel between the Braves and the Yankees. Jazz Chisholm leads off for New York. He has their only hit and takes a strike. Two pitches for Grant Holmes. Very economical. Hard hit ball, ground ball. First glove by Olsen. He'll take it to the bag because Chisholm loafs down the line, but he did make it all the way to first. One out. Hey, Jay Chad, did you ever wonder what a home run tastes like? He has. Yeah, he's often wondered. Well, it's a little peppery, a little tangy, and a lot like the original Louisiana hot sauce, the official hot sauce of the Atlanta Braves. That's Louisiana Hot. Buy you some. Here's Spencer Jones, left-handed hitter. Home run cut. Came up empty on a breaking ball. He grounded to short his first time. 2-for-8 in the series with a triple. The 0-1 pitch is down low to even the count. Philadelphia on top of Toronto, 3-2 in Philadelphia on the Saya out-of-town scoreboard. Winding the pitch, fouled at the plate. 1-2 the count. Our scoreboard updates are delivered to you by Saya, the official freight carrier of the Atlanta Braves. George Lombard Jr. waits on deck. One out. No score. And the pitch. Ooh, just off the plate. Called ball two. 2-2.
1: Pitcher that the Braves head back home to see the Mets starting tomorrow night. And the Phillies have a road trip coming up to St. Louis and Minnesota.
0: Tough stops. Off the plate outside again. Full count. Yeah, they match up tomorrow night. Bryce Elder against Christian Scott. First pitch, 7:15. Last meeting of the year between the Braves and the Mets. Payoff pitch. High, I guess. Boy, those pretty close pitches, but no challenges by the Braves. And that's a one-out walk.
1: I'm pretty confident if they have challenged that, that would have been overturned.
0: Second walk issued by Grant Holmes, and here's Lombard. He grounded to short his first time. Check swing foul back to the screen.
1: By the way, you mentioned that upcoming series with the Mets. Braves have to sweep that series to win the season series against the last place Mets, believe it or not.
0: Yeah, New York's given the Braves fits all year. So is this New York team.
1: Mm-hmm.
0: Winning the first two games of this series. Stretching the pitch, a little high and outside. To even the count to Lombard, 1-1. He is 3-for-8 in the series with a homer, an opposite field homer. Right-handed hitter. Stretching the pitch, swinging a foul tip into the catcher's glove. 1-2. Lombard calls time, regroups. His dad, George, bench coach for the Detroit Tigers, former Brave. Great football player was his dad. Stretching the pitch, lined, and caught by Olsen. A leaping grab by the big, tall first baseman. He steps on the base for a double play. Three unassisted on that line drive shot that Matt is so good at in reacting. And went up the ladder to get that one. No runs, no hits or errors, nobody left. We go to the sixth, no score.
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0: out and lined out. Struck out on three pitches in the first. The pitch, strike, good fastball, popped in there at 94. That away, Grant. Good defense played behind him this inning. Good play by Ozzie. Good play there by Acuna and a good throw. The delivery bounced off the plate, but foul, third base side. And quickly ahead, 0-2.
1: Man, a runner at third base, anytime there's a ball hit out in the right field to Ronald, I mean, you just immediately go to the edge of your seat.
0: You know that there's going to be some action. The 0-2 outside. Not a bad pitch. Wasted it out there. 1-2 the count. Luis Garcia on deck. Be nice to have him lead off next inning. We're in the bottom of the sixth. No score. Holmes to the plate. Swing and a foul tip into the glove of Drake Baldwin. That'll end the inning. Great job by Grant Holmes to pitch around the single and the double. He leaves the runner stranded, and we go to the seventh. Still, no score.
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0: New pitcher for the Braves is Didier Fuentes. He last pitched against the Yankees a couple of days ago, won an inning, gave up a hit, struck out a batter. Over his last three outings against the Nationals, Marlins, and Yankees, he's pitched a total of four and a third innings, giving up only one hit, no runs, no walks. He struck out seven. For the year out of the bullpen, Fuentes has inherited 23 runners. Only five have scored. He inherits a fast runner at first, and on a pitching change, runners like to steal, so keep an eye on him.
1: So here is George Lombard Jr. In a very short time, he has been very impressive as a big leaguer. Pickoff over to first base. Chisholm was leaning, but he's back in with a dive. Lombard just 21 years old and just made his major league debut here in the last week. He bats with two down in the bottom of the seventh. Chisholm leaning at first base, not going, pitch on the way, and there's a called strike. Right at him with a fastball at 99.
0: Win, lose, or draw, I love watching this kid pitch.
1: A one from the righty. Check swing, the appeal, he did not go.
0: Ooh.
1: Man.
0: Rookie courtesy, I guess.
1: It was in. It was a fastball in. He somehow kept the barrel back. So a 1-1 count now at Lombard Jr. There's a 1-1 pitch. Missed outside. Two balls and a strike. Really a whirlwind lately for Lombard, I'm sure. Two and one on the rookie. 2-1 in there for a called strike. Tell you what's wild, his younger brother was just drafted. He was a first-round pick this year's draft, and he was scheduled to make his professional debut down in Jupiter in the Florida State League. And his parents were en route to Florida to go watch the younger Lombard son make his professional debut, and then they got the news, hey, you need to get to New York because your older son is going to make his major league debut the same day. They were here as Lombard came up and hit a home run in his major league debut. The 2-2 pitch. Got him swinging for strike three. Fuentes blows it right by him. Gets through the bottom of the seventh inning. No runs, no hits, no errors, and one left. Seven in the books. We're off to the top of the eighth inning, 1-0 Braves.
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0: Into the bottom of the 10th inning, it's a 2-1 lead for the Braves. Tyler Kinley takes over on the mound. So the Braves go with Kinley. He'll be on for his 47th appearance. He's 6-5 with a 5.45 ERA. Correction, 4.05 ERA. And the last time we saw him was two nights ago. Gave up one unearned. Smith. Yankees.
1: Good. The tying. Yankees. Lead. A threat to run. Checking to see if Jones is going to square around. I don't think that's going to happen. Bounced foul right side. Yankee screen in front of 0-1. Jones is 0-2 with a walk. You know, pull here to get the runner to third. Fires. Pop up. On the infield. Second base. Ozzie says he's got it. And he does. Boy, is that a big out. Thank you very much. Chisholm still at second.
0: Well, Kinley has had four save opportunities this season and is 0-4. And trying to get this one for the final game of this series to avoid being swept.
1: And here's the kid, George Lombard Jr., 0-3 today. Ground out, line out into a double play and a strikeout. First pitch, high, ball one. This place would turn upside down if he drove in that tying run. Ryan McMahon is on deck. 2-1 Atlanta. Bottom of the 10th, the pitch. Fouled back at a good cut.
0: Kinley faced Lombard Friday night, walked him. But that was the intentional walk, if I'm remembering correctly.
1: I believe that's right.

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0: And welcome into Law Talk with State Senator Harold Jones. If you'd like to call into the show, give us a call right now at 706-863-5800. We'll be here until about 6 o'clock this evening. We've got special guests in the studio. The show's every Sunday night from 5.05 to 6 p.m. with State Senator Harold Jones. And Senator, welcome back.
1: Hey, thanks so much. How you doing today?
0: Have you seen the new Georgia football outfit they're going to be wearing the first game of the year?
1: All white, right?
0: All white. Man, I didn't know they were going to do the white helmets either. That's pretty cool looking.
1: Absolutely. Is it the first game or the second game?
0: Western Kentucky, whenever that is.
1: I think that's the second game, yeah, which I'll actually be missing, so I hate that. Yeah, so it'd be the second game, but that is something.
0: I think that'll be the first time I can remember they ever didn't go with the red helmets.
1: Right, yeah, I think so. But it is something to see them in all white. That's pretty good. I'm surprised Kirby Smart did that. You know, he usually doesn't do stuff like that, but I guess it's safe to do it against Western Kentucky.
0: Man, but I mean, the uniforms look good. I hope they'll pull that again for a big game if they do good in this first one. Yeah, the black jerseys, we've not done so well in.
1: They still scared of the black jerseys for whatever reason. Yeah. They still scared of the black jerseys for whatever reason. I'm not sure why, but you know, I guess that what happens when you lose to Alabama like 30 something to nothing at a halftime.
0: Right. Mm-hmm. Well, anyway, I wanted to recognize Judge Amanda Heap to start the show. She is a frequent guest host on the First Step Radio Show, but she has been elected president of the National Council of Juvenile and Family Court Judges around the nation. So that's a big honor.
1: I saw that. It is a big honor. And I did see where she got honored to do that. So I think that's great for not only her, but it's also great for the area. It's always good when we do things that put the area in a good light.
0: Yeah. And I mean, really, she has dedicated most of her career to the juvenile court system. And now that she is a Superior Court judge, hopefully she will be able to help the juveniles in our area even more.
1: Absolutely. I think she will be able to do that. And when you see the body of work that she's been putting together, it's been really good. Like you say, she has been kind of committed to juvenile issues, but also still in the Superior Court. So she is certainly somebody that we hope to keep her for a while, but you never know. She may be moving up soon, too.
0: And, you know, speaking of that, we've had some instances over the last year at big gatherings where kids were getting into the events and causing some trouble and been some pretty bad scenes. It seems like there's not a lot to do in Augusta for our youth, the teenagers, other than sports and things, concerts, things like that. But there's not anything really for them to do on the weekends, it seems like.
1: Yeah, to some extent, that's been something we've been talking about even since you and I were kids, you know. But when you say other than sports really should take up a lot of your time, and there's other extracurricular things, yeah, band and things of that nature. But certainly, you may try to find some outlets for the kids to be a part of if they want to do it. One thing you do have to realize, though, a lot of times if you try to make something for kids to be a part of, they actually kind of rebel against that. So what you have to find is things that they want to be a part of organically, and then you kind of cultivate it around there. If you remember, we kind of created that escape skateboard park. But a lot of them didn't go there because it's like, well, you guys have created this for us. We'd rather create our own. So it kind of depends. I think the big things you have to do is bring them to the table and say, well, what did you like? Let them be participatory in the creation of it. I think that's the key. So therefore, they're not thinking, well, these are the old folks making something for us. Let them participate in whatever they're going to be created. Of course, I think that helps out a lot, too.
0: Over the years, especially when you and I were growing up, there were these teen clubs that would open up, that would be open on Fridays and Saturdays, and they never seemed to do too well.
1: Yeah, sometimes they did okay, sometimes they didn't do very well. Same kind of concept, you know, so let them kind of participate and say, yeah, this is where we want our club to be. Don't necessarily just say, well, we've opened up this club, it's for teenagers, now y'all go. So sometimes it doesn't have the same effect. And another thing that sometimes happened there, you know, you'd have fights and things like that break out. But yes, have them be participatory as far as saying this is what we'd like to do. I think it might happen a little bit better. But when you got sports, you got other extracurricular activities, there's a lot of things they can still participate in, but we certainly want to, you know, take them off the streets in that way and really, you know, have them be safe and having fun at the same time.
0: We talk about sports from time to time, and this is politics and sports. So I got to ask you. So we have the WNBA. Mm-hmm. And they have now brought up that they might be allowing trans athletes into the WNBA. Right. That's some kind of talk going on, which I think it's ridiculous. But anyway,
1: right.
0: Go ahead. But we've got some NBA retired players now that are stating they are trans and they want to be in the NBA or the WNBA draft coming up in 2027. You got thoughts?
1: Yeah, that's silly for them to say that. So, yeah, I saw the WNBA.
0: Well, it's silliness all around. But
1: sort of. But here's the thing. If you actually have transition, and we've kind of had this conversation before, if a person is truly saying transition, there is no competitive edge. And I think that's the key thing. And so that's up to them to kind of make that decision. But it's not a man dressing as a woman or declaring to be a woman. It's someone who's actually transitioned to another sex. It takes a lot of time to do that. It actually takes medication to do that. It's a very serious decision that's actually made by a person whether they're going to do that. And what you find is that that's actually been done. There is no competitive advantage. A trans man or trans woman is not a man who has said, I am now going to just play and dress up like a woman and now I can go play as a woman. That's not what that is. And so I know they're just being silly about it, but I also think that, you know, we're not talking about kids or anything. We're talking about adults. And so if you have a trans woman who's gone through that transition, that's why it's called trans. If you've gone through that transition, you don't have a competitive advantage.
0: But Senator,
1: it's a little bit different from different things.
0: Most men that transition to females, they do very well in female sports.
1: And they may be that good, but here's the thing:
0: But they weren't doing so well in the sport.
1: What your example you're giving is actually somebody who hasn't been transitioned since like they were young, and so right. There are differences, and so that's what I think they're trying to determine how they're going to make that decision. So if you're talking about somebody who's 18 and has decided to transition, that's totally different than somebody who maybe has got permission to start transition before puberty. Those are differences, and I think that's what the WNBA is saying that they want to look at. I'm guessing that's what they want to look at. There's a huge difference between saying that you have an athlete, the example that you're talking about, and maybe others, that's been competing on a collegiate level as a man, and then says, I'm starting to transition. You've gone through puberty. You now are a actual man. It's different. That is totally different than somebody who's blocked that. That's why we call them puberty blockers. That's what they're trying to see, I would imagine, is how to actually determine how they're going to address that situation. No, it would not be correct in my mind that if you had an athlete who's been playing Division I college basketball at 18 and 19, then says they're transitioning and they get to play the WNBA. That is not that. I would agree with you on that. And I would say that if they're trying to develop parameters, I would say that's a parameter that they should say, no, we're not going to do that part. But if they're saying a parameter is somebody who's missed puberty, had the puberty blockers, been transitioning since they were a teenager, that is different. And so I think when we had this conversation, no one ever wants to actually, I'm going to say no one, but a lot of times, and I get, we can make jokes about it. That's fine. But when we're having a serious conversation, there are serious differences between people when they're transitioning. And I think if you're having a serious conversation about it, which they're trying to tackle, they're looking at, well, what actually is that transition point? And that's up for them to make that decision. Yes, if you're 25 years old and you say you're transitioning to be a woman, that you're going to have a competitive advantage. But there's reasons for that. There's biological reasons for that. So I think they're trying to tackle those differences.
0: But those are the cases that we've got to deal with right now, older, close to adults.
1: Well, those are the ones that we hear about because we hear about that. And those cases probably should not exist, right? But that's the thing. That's why you have those common conversations. Because you have cases that are aberrations today doesn't mean that you put a blanket a decision. Those decisions may have been incorrect, right? But everybody's developing and everybody's understanding the process and getting to an understanding point. Because people made mistakes in the past and allowed somebody who would obviously have a competitive advantage, allow them to play, that doesn't mean that you can't revisit that issue. And that's the key thing. So we should always be open to revisiting things because we can go back in history. We've always made wrong decisions on different issues. It doesn't mean that you don't revisit that issue and then come to a correct decision. That's what they're struggling with and wrestling with. I would imagine that's what they're wrestling with. And I hope they're going to do it. Then they come to the right decision. I would agree. A 25-year-old man playing Division I basketball, that is not a proper transition to go to the WNBA.
0: Have you watched any WNBA?
1: I have. Yeah, absolutely.
0: It's a basketball game. Well, what is it? They usually have a fight about every game
1: it
0: now.
1: Looks like it's fight all the time.
0: Almost women's hockey.
1: They're going back to the old NBA 80s.
0: Yeah,
1: The 80s, the Bad Boys of the Pistons and stuff like that. They're going through that kind of transition right now where they're like, we're going to be really tough on the paint. And they saw that foul the other day against
0: She took her head off.
1: But that goes back like Dennis Rodman and them back in the day. So it seems like right now they're going through like the 80s of the NBA.
0: They're getting some crowds at the games, too. If you look in the stadiums, yeah. I mean, they're filled up.
1: They are getting bigger crowds, there's no doubt. So, yes, they're playing pretty good, and they have good competitiveness, but they also got a lot of rivalries going on. So they're developing that, and they're developing their personalities. I think that's key, too, is they realize, as the old NBA did, is develop the personality, especially in basketball. It's different than football. But because you can see the people and you're so much closer, develop your league around the personalities. Talking about Magic and Bird and Jordan, develop your league, you know, around the personalities that exist out there, and I think it'll help them a lot.
0: So starting in 2027, which is amazing to me, good for the women, the minimum salary will be $500K a year.
1: That's huge, yeah.
0: That's great.
1: Yeah, that is great, no doubt about it. That's really good.
0: Yeah.
1: Yes, definitely. So they are moving in the right direction, and I tell you something else is going to be moving up too. We've had these folks on, and that is your flag football for girls.
0: Yeah,
1: that's getting bigger and bigger. I think it's going to be an Olympic sport, so that is getting bigger and bigger too.
0: I just hate it. The WNBA seems like it's getting a lot of momentum, and now this comes up. It's going to be very controversial.
1: It doesn't have to be. It doesn't have to be. If you look at it from a standpoint that we kind of just discussed, it won't be, quite frankly. In fact, it'll take a very special person, a person who's really athletic, to be able to compete, because they've kind of like suppressed all of those things that would give them that kind of competitive advantage. That's what transitioning kind of is. And that's what they're going to wrestle with. And they'll get through it. And they'll be perfectly fine.
0: So Clay Travis from Fox News, I don't know if you
1: know. I know who Clay Travis is, yeah.
0: So he was talking today about this matter. Mm-hmm. And the guys that go to G League, which is the minor
1: right.
0: for NBA, starting salary $50K a year, mm-hmm. they can raise their hand now and say, I'm transitioning.
1: They absolutely cannot
0: do that. They can get $500,000.
1: Absolutely cannot do that.
0: And well, that's exactly what the argument's going to be about.
1: It wouldn't be an argument. It won't be an argument. Anybody who actually understands the science of this, it would not be an argument. And Clay Travis is actually an intelligent person, graduated from Vanderbilt. He ought to take this in a more serious manner than that. So, you know, I understand the jokes, but this is actually very serious to people. And he's much smarter than say something that dumb, quite frankly.
0: Yeah. Well, anyway, we'll see. We'll be keeping up with this as the weeks go on. And I know we talked before we go to break. I know that we talked last week. There was a meeting this week in Atlanta about the new voting machines.
1: Yeah, they met on Friday. I don't know what they came up with.
0: Oh, but
1: they
0: didn't meet.
1: I didn't.
0: I thought you were going to that.
1: No. I wasn't. We weren't invited.
0: Oh,
1: we didn't have a place at the table, so I let them have it. We'll find out what they come up with. It won't be the last meeting. I think it was just kind of like their first one, and I'll go look at it online and everything. But we'll see what they come up with through legislation. That's the key thing. We'll see who come testify, but it's online. We'll go watch it. But we weren't invited, so I'll catch it eventually. You know, we were supposed to have a seat at the table. We begged for one. They said no, so I'll catch it eventually.
0: All righty. One last thing I wanted to ask you before we go to break. I never go into South Augusta hardly anymore, and I was over there the other day, and I was driving around, and I rode right past Regency Mall. Looks terrible there. Is there any is there any thought about what might happen to that area in the near future?
1: Well, I know our new mayor had some ideas to do it. I actually had a bill that actually passed the Senate that would allow us to actually use eminent domain for the county to be able to take it and use it for private purposes. That's the key thing. Not necessarily for public purposes. We don't necessarily want to be saddled with that. And it actually made an exception, and it actually passed the Senate. So currently under Georgia law, the government can't do it for private purposes. That goes way back to a decision. But what I did was I made it so narrow that it would only fit Regency Mall in Augusta. You know, I made it pursuant to the square footage, how long it had been closed. And we actually got it through the Senate. So it would allow Augusta to actually be able to take it for private purposes. Therefore, private developers then could use it. So it actually did pass, through the Senate. And then, I haven't brought it back up because we were told that people were working on it and trying to figure it all out. So I said, okay, I'll give you time to try to figure it out, but it doesn't mean that bill cannot come back up again. Because I made my case to everybody, because initially persons were like, oh no, we're not going to do that for private purposes. We're not going to use that. And I said, well, this is what's going on. That bill passed. We're talking about now 4 or 5 years ago now. So nothing still has changed. I think something would have changed if we would have been allowed to do that, to where use eminent domain and now allow private developers to do it. I don't want the county to be saddled with that property, but allow private developers to do something with it. Or if nothing else, make the owner say, okay, now this is serious, right? Because it's passed the Georgia General Assembly. Now let me really figure it out. But from my understanding, you know, our new mayor has a relationship with those owners. And so hopefully they can come up with something, but something has to be done. But I do want people to realize that on the state side, and from your state senator right here, I actually put together legislation to try to move that process forward. So we are working on that.
0: You know, Gordon Highway in that area used to be so many good businesses over there. Yeah. And it's really, I mean, it needs a lot of work over in that area.
1: It needs a lot of work. And that's kind of like the linchpin right there, that property, you know, whatever you're going to do with it, something has to happen there. So we do know that our new mayor has a relationship with those folks. So hopefully they can figure that out. But if not, then we may have to go forward again with that bill. But I'm hoping for the best. And I think that he can get that done. And so we shall see what happens. But I believe he'll be able to get something worked out with that. That is all of our hope, especially those of us who grew up in South Augusta area.
0: You know, years ago, and I don't know if that still holds true, but years ago, that intersection of Gordon Highway and Deansbridge Road, where that red light is and the big massive billboard, that used to be the number one intersection in Augusta for traffic count. So it used to be heavily traveled. Don't know what that number looks like today, but it used to be a big number.
1: I bet it was. There's no doubt about it. I mean, it was amazing when it first opened up. I don't know if you remember that or not, but when it first opened up, it was terrific and had a good life for a good little while there. So whether goes to retail or whatever happens with it, we do want to make sure within the next 4 or 5 years we start seeing real, you know, development there. And I think we can get that done. I have confidence in our mayor that he'll be able to do that. And so he has my support. Whatever he needs from the state to help, we will do that.
0: The owners of the San Francisco 49ers, the DeBartlos, mm-hmm. own the mall.
1: They owned it at one point in time, yeah. So wish they'd have done something with it. But we are where we are now. And like I said, anything we can do to help, we certainly will. We'll have a partnership with the city, whatever we can do. They can count on us. But just let folks know that we, you know, had tried to put something forward before. And it did pass the Senate. But so we have been trying to work on this issue. Hadn't just been sitting there just letting it lie. We have been working on it.
0: All righty. We're going to go to our commercial break right now. When we come back, we have a very special guest in studio. You're listening to Law Talk with State Senator Harold Jones right here on News Talk WGAC. We'll be right back after this commercial break.
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0: And welcome back to Law Talk with State Senator Harold Jones. Our number here is 706-863-5800. We'll be here until about 6 o'clock this evening. Coming up at 6:05, it's the First Step Radio Show. This week's guest host, Judge Ashley Wright. Senator Jones.
1: Thank you so much. So our guest today is Shayna Boston, who is the Democratic nominee for Senate District 23. We'll talk about some of the counties that Senate District 23 actually encompasses and her race to become state senator for Senate District 23. But before doing that, let's kind of get to know her a little bit. One of my first questions is going to be where she's from. But if you were looking on Facebook Live, she advertises it pretty well. She is from Swainsboro, no doubt, right?
2: No doubt. Swainsboro, Emanuel County.
1: She has a Swainsboro Tiger t-shirt on and looks good. Yeah, absolutely. How are they doing so far? Well, football hasn't started yet. How have they been doing in football?
2: Well, actually, it did. Okay. On Friday, we came right up here to Lucy Laney Boulevard and showed out.
1: What does that mean, Shelly?
2: So, 41-6.
1: Was that a scrimmage game, though?
2: Yeah, it was.
1: Oh, see, that's just a scrimmage game. Laney didn't really play their best players. You know that, right?
2: Is this mic on?
1: Yes.
2: Yeah. They showed their best. And, no, we didn't want to do them too bad. But I think it was an opportunity for the kids to kind of showcase their talent because we were able to play all our players from seniors all the way down to the freshmen. Oh, so, wow. Everybody got a chance to play.
1: Oh, that's pretty good. Well, a friend of mine used to play for Swainsboro many, many, many years ago. I'm talking about many years ago. I'm not sure you were even in high school yet, but that guy named Rodney Oglesby, did you know him play for Georgia Southern too? Real good football player.
2: Yes, we tend to breed a lot of great athletes out of Swainsboro. Mm-hmm. I know of him. I don't know him personally, but right. I know my father did.
1: Okay.
2: Him right. And Al Oglesby. I believe Al is his brother. I'm not sure. But yeah, I have heard of him.
1: Yeah, he was a great player out of Swainsboro. Went to Georgia Southern, played cornerback on some of their national championship teams that were pretty good. What did you do like at Swainsboro? Did you go to Swainsboro High or you went somewhere else?
2: I went to Swainsboro High. Yes, we only have one high school in Swainsboro. We do have ECI in Twin City.
1: Right.
2: But yes, I attended Swainsboro High School, graduate in 1999.
1: Okay. What were some of the things you did there?
2: Of course, I participated in school government. So I was the class president my freshman year. I was in band all 4 years. I played the flute and piccolo.
1: Okay.
2: So I participated in a lot of the things that went on, our prom fest, organizing prom for the juniors and seniors. So I always work behind the scenes and in front of the scenes. So I've kind of grew into who I was becoming.
1: Yeah, you're talking about prom. Prom's gotten so much bigger now.
2: Oh, yeah.
1: I see it on Facebook. It's really like a big event. It was always big, but now it's like almost an event that takes
2: it's
1: place.
2: A production.
1: It's a production, yeah.
2: Yeah, even before they leave the house, there's a
1: right.
2: whole scene.
1: That's
2: going.
1: What I was looking at before
2: yeah,
1: they leave the
2: they
1: house.
2: They do a whole coming out party in,
1: right.
2: And I'm scared because I got a 16-year-old, will be 16-year-old in November. He's a sophomore, so I do have some time to kind of worry about that. But yeah, I'm trying to figure out where I'm going to land his plane.
1: Yeah, exactly. He may be a sophomore. I don't know if you have much time, but junior high school.
2: Yeah, he could get invited.
1: Lady, he could get invited, no doubt about it. So, yeah, so you better be ready because it's a lot to do now with these proms.
2: Yeah, it is. I'm kind of glad I got a boy, but it can also turn out to be just as expensive because his mother is extra.
1: Yeah, I think it's going to be very expensive, quite frankly. I think it really will be. It used to just be a tuxedo and a young lady have dressed up, but now I see on Facebook so many different kind of things. But you're also active within the Swainsboro High School too now, are you not?
2: Well, kind of, sort of. I am their number one fan. That is a fact. Swainsboro High School Tigers number one fan. But outside of being a teacher at Swainsboro Middle School, I am a participant in the Booster Club.
1: Yes.
2: So I am a number one advocate for all of our sports and making sure all of our kids and talents are displayed and they get the opportunities that need and to where some of them turn into their next level, what they do in college, any offers and things of that nature. I heard you guys talk about flag football earlier.
1: Right.
2: We have a flag football team
1: okay.
2: for girls. Yes. And so I've watched that program grow under Coach Alex, and you're right. It can take them to the next level. So being able to support our kids at all areas is important to me.
1: Yeah. I mean, the thing about the flag football is that it's not girls playing football is athletes playing football.
2: That's
1: I mean,
2: great.
1: They look really good out there. They're really
2: That's
1: good.
2: Great.
1: They are. They're very good. Do you say you're a teacher? What do you teach?
2: Yes, I am a reading intervention teacher okay. at Swainsboro Middle School. So I am the connections teacher. So I teach 6th, 7th, and 8th grade. I teach about six classes a day. But it is a amazing program called the Read 180 program where these kids are individually placed in this particular program that helps them read on their lexi- decile level. They're in the class from to begin with from their MAP test, and that means they score lower than their reading level. So my job is to help them get on their reading level and beyond. But not only that, sometimes when kids are put into those retention classes or, you know, to help them intervention classes, they, you know, tend to feel bad about themselves. So I'm there to kind of encourage them, to remind them that they're no better, they're no less, and that I'm here to also prepare them before for more than middle school, more than high school, about how to be good citizens, to meet challenges head on and to keep going, and to also be okay with where you are but strive for more. And my class is one of those things that they can actually score out of. So I'm their number one cheerleader. I'm reminding them, hey, you can get out of this class and get another connections class if you want to. And unfortunately, some of the kids don't want to leave me because we have a good time in our class. Good. I give a lot of incentives for doing what you're supposed to do, and number one, following directions.
1: That's right. What is a MAP test? You said about a MAP test. What is that?
2: Yes, that's a test, a standardized test that all the kids take to see where they are for literacy, you know, which is one of the number one issues here in Georgia and across the country, is to make sure our kids are reading on their reading levels. And the MAP test is going to give them a individualized score as to where they are, where they fall on that list. And my job is, like I said, to help them, you know, improve their score and to just begin reading on their reading levels.
1: How many kids do you have in the class?
2: It varies. Right now, we just had the first week of school, so we're shuffling kids in and out. So I have at least, at the minimum, about 13, and I've had to the max about 20.
1: Okay, that's not too bad. It's not bad at all. I actually did long-term sub when I first graduated law school, and I actually was teaching math, which is very interesting. But I mean, I had classes maybe like 27 to 20, maybe 29, and those, it matters to have a, when you have a large class, it's kind of difficult sometimes. And what I found was, and even though it was a small class, you may find this too, the difference could be one or two students can actually change the whole class.
2: Oh, all day.
1: Yeah. You know, your first period class may be good, but then second period, all it takes is one or two students, and it can change a process for the whole class. It's also amazing. So that's when I really learned that teaching was an art. So I literally look up to you guys, because teaching is an art. It's not just something you go to a blackboard and just write out stuff. Yeah. How long you've been doing it?
2: This is actually my second year.
1: Okay.
2: This is actually my second year teaching, but I feel like I've been teaching for a very long time. I started off I went to college to be a teacher, but then life happened, and then I became an entrepreneur. I picked up what my dad was doing. So through my entrepreneurship, I would teach other entrepreneurs about who were novice in business, how to start a business, to talk to women in business, showing them how to, you know, different strategies to create wealth, develop multiple streams of income. So I started doing that. And then as life would have it, I was able to start teaching in the classroom the first day of school last year. I didn't have any pre-planning. I was like thrown to the wolves. So here you go. You could teach. And I think that was just a muscle that I just woke up, and I love it.
1: And where'd you go to college at?
2: I went to the Clark Atlanta University.
1: Oh, you went to Clark. Okay, absolutely. So you're in the AU Center.
2: Yeah.
1: Yes, okay. Down there in Atlanta. So, but you wanted to come back home, obviously, because a lot of people go to the Atlanta area. They stay there. So you came back.
2: I did.
1: It's pretty impressive, yeah.
2: I did. I went to college for 4 years, but I didn't graduate then. Mm-hmm. So I stayed in Atlanta for another 10 years. That is where I picked up entrepreneurism. But my father was an entrepreneur, like I said, in insurance. So when I was in high school, I had the opportunity to, you know, they were doing those work release programs. Right. So I was his secretary in the insurance agency. But that's where I learned administrative work. Fell in love with administrative work. Got into the temp service world, was able to work in small companies, Fortune 500 companies, large and small, just being able to learn administration on various levels. And that's when I started my own business as an entrepreneur. And then I left Atlanta, I believe it was in 2009, and went to Columbia, South Carolina, where I thought I was going to start that business full time with the gentleman I was with.
1: What kind of business was it?
2: So it's called Boston First Administrative Management Services.
1: Okay.
2: We're still alive today. And what that is a virtual assistant consulting company where we serve and support small business owners, business professionals, politicians, and professional speakers. So I've always understood, I call myself the behind the scenes queen,
1: right,
2: and
1: right.
2: the handler. So I'm, you know, a problem solver behind the scenes, help those, you know, with the scheduling, travel arrangements, correspondence, you kind of name it. Just like an administrative assistant is in a normal office, I do it virtually. So my clients are all over the world.
1: Oh, okay. Absolutely. So you go from Atlanta to Columbia,
2: mm-hmm.
1: and then any other stops?
2: Nope. And I came back home, and that stop in Columbia, South Carolina was significant. I was able to work at Benedict College, where I was working with, at the time he was the dean, but he was also the former city manager and police chief at Columbia, South Carolina. So under him, he became my mentor, and he knew what I was doing, you know, my background. He was like, you need to meet so-and-so. So I was able to meet the movers and shakers in Columbia, and then was enthralled into their political scene, where I was able to meet my now mentor, friend, and sister, Senator Tamika Isaac Devine. And then I was also able to work for the Clyburn campaign and the Fish Fry.
1: Oh, wow.
2: So I had a lot of, you know, intrinsic. Columbia is a very, very special place,
1: right.
2: Where, you know, it's close-knit, it's also the capital city, but I was able to kind of infiltrate that system, meet those people, and let them be, you know, they became my mentors. Tours and they still are today. So they went to Columbia, life happened again, and then had to go home to Swainsboro. And then that's when I full-time went into business and became very successful.
1: Yeah, people in Columbia, I went to South Carolina State, and they wouldn't let you forget they were from the capital city, the metro, as they were called.
2: The Met.
1: Yeah. This is like maybe an inch bigger than Augusta, but they're very proud of Columbia.
2: Tell them again.
1: Exactly. They're very proud of Columbia. There's no doubt about it. So you come back home here, and one of the things you do is you get involved in different things. I know you're an Eastern Star, and tell us about that.
2: Yep, I became an Eastern Star probably about 4 years ago, and that's another, I would say, legacy part about me, because my grandfather was a Mason, my father was a Mason, so at the time, of course, his bloodline to be in acceptance of Eastern Star and Freemason.
1: Right.
2: So I, you know, it's another organization, you know, with foundations in education and God and doing things in indecent and in order. I was raised with my grandfather, who's a Scorpio like me, and he believes in procedures, he believes in structure. So I'm coming to realize I tend to fall in his footsteps, maybe out of line with a little mix of my dad, but a lot of his traditions and legacy, you know, still are important to me, and then I still want to practice today.
1: Absolutely. And you also created a program, Fearlessly Forward or something? What is that?
2: Fearlessly Forward, People of Emanuel County. I formed that back when I ran for mayor back in 2020. We're kind of mute now, only because I'm doing 1,000 things, but still kind of technically do it. And what it is, it's a organization, more my teaching, really. And that's focused on creating District 23's next leaders.
1: Right.
2: I understand, and, you know, working with small towns, understanding cliques, and understanding how they are used to doing things in the good old boy system, but they haven't figured out how to pass the baton.
1: Right, right.
2: We have a huge problem with those who are in power, who have been successful, training up the next generation. And I don't want my generation to miss that with the kids and young adults coming up behind me. So what it is to talk about those things, how to start a business, how to look at other career paths, understanding that college is not for everyone, that you can learn a trade today. So I'm talking to my sixth graders right now about figuring out what do you want to do in life, but also letting them know that you have space to change. You have opportunity to change your mind. And we are not a monolith. We have various passions, but you got to do things and it's time and it is, you know, and in order. You know, you want to be able to master some things before you take on other things, but that doesn't mean that you can't expand your education. So leadership, who's going to be running next? Who's going to run our cities? Who's going to teach in our schools? So leadership is key. So that's the main thing that we would do. But we also would do etiquette camps in the summer with girls, and I will partner with Ben Troop, who is also a former NFL player from Swainsboro. He would tackle the boys. So we would come together to teach them those soft skills. Right. I tell them every day accountability, responsibility, following directions, and yes, ma'am, and manners will right. take you places no one else can. It will open doors when you don't have the degree. So, you know, I'm teaching that now, and that's what Fiercely Forward is. Who's going to take us forward?
1: Absolutely. And so one of your passions, obviously, also is education. We know that, but also politics, a political process, because you have ran for mayor. You mentioned actually running for mayor before.
2: Yeah.
1: When was that run for mayor?
2: It was in 2020. And again, that's from that education.
1: That had to be tough in 2020, wasn't it?
2: It was. Or 2021, I believe. Uh-huh. It was. Sorry.
1: Okay.
2: Yeah, it was. It was a lot of odds stacked against me, but I did it anyway. And I kind of nod that to some of my educators. I was in middle school at Swainsboro Middle School, where right. I'm teaching right now, where my career connections teacher had set up a program for each grade level to create their own towns. And when you create your own towns, you got to elect your own mayor, your own right. city council, and the things of that nature. And they made it a big to do when our representatives at the time came down, signed off on some proclamations mm-hmm. for us and everything. But I was mayor of seventh grade. So somehow with that knowledge, I felt like later in life that I could really do it, but not just, you know, from that, the title of it all, but because I really saw that we needed help. We needed representation that looked like me. We needed representation that would come to my neighborhood, would understand our plight, but not just me, understand that we, the people, the city as a whole, needs a different, a change in leadership. That, again, passing the baton, that right. was a mayor who was sitting there for 30 years.
1: Okay. And so you ran for mayor. Mm-hmm. Was that a partisan race or a nonpartisan for mayor?
2: It is a partisan.
1: Partisan race. Mm-hmm. So you run as a Democrat, mm-hmm. run as a Democrat now for Senate District 23. You're the nominee. You won. So because you actually had a primary mm-hmm. and you won pretty big, right? Yeah. What was your numbers there?
2: 72%.
1: Yeah, 72%. So that is huge. I mean, you can't beat that to have 72%. I mean, that's really good. What do you kind of attribute to that? How hard you worked? Had you really been out in those counties really working? Because for a primary, 72% is huge.
2: It is. And I can't tell you how surprised and, you know, appreciative I was to have such a huge number. But again, this isn't my first rodeo. Uh-huh. This wasn't my first time running for state senate either. So under those guys, I believe that first name recognition had something to do with it. But also the tenacity and the campaign, the transparency and the authenticity of who I am off of the political campaign and in the classroom is who I am sitting in my house. I'm always trying to find better ways for people are always calling me for suggestions or help or resources to help them XYZ. I always called myself as the glue, the person in between the person's needs and those solutions. That's what I've always been. So why not take it a step further so where I can really create change that affects all of us in our communities?
1: And so Senate District 23 represents a little bit of Augusta, right?
2: Mm-hmm.
1: But mostly it's outside counties. What is some of the counties that it encompasses?
2: Sure. We have Emmanuel, Burke, some portions of Columbia County, Jenkins, Jefferson, Glasscock, McDuffie, Scriven County, Tolliver County. I had to watch how I say that.
1: Right.
2: And Warren County. So we got 11 counties from over here on 25 all the way back to 20 and through 16.
1: Right. So how do you cover 11 counties? How do you do that?
2: I'm still figuring it out.
1: So yeah, it's tough. There's no doubt that it's tough. One of the things about that race, so Senate District 23, person might initially look at it and say, oh, that's a kind of a red district. But I know in the primary, the difference between the Democrat and Republican vote really wasn't that much, was it?
2: No, it wasn't. And I think what's happening is not just here in District 23, but around the country, is that we're recognizing it has nothing to do with red and blue. It has everything to do with people, what people are going through right now, what they're facing at the pump, what they're facing at with their groceries, how much they're being paid, what opportunities are are out there, and I'm facing those things too. That's why I'm running, because I am the people I want to represent. I am the example of working families who are trying to figure it out. I'm a single mother who has an active son who, you know, is a teacher with limited salary, and that's why entrepreneurship is so important. It's so important for others to understand that you got to create multiple streams of income to survive. But what if I didn't have that option? Right. What if I just wanted to, you know, to rely on my good teacher salary?
1: Right.
2: Exactly. But you can't do it.
1: Yeah, you can't do that. I know one of the things that you kind of talk about consistently is also finding common ground with people.
2: Yes.
1: And that's very important in the General Assembly. How do you kind of look at that? It's taking that kind of philosophy to the General Assembly. Will that help you be effective because you want to do that? What do you think?
2: Absolutely. Common ground is the foundation of everything. Again, it doesn't matter if we represent the red or the blue. What we represent is common ground, and we all want the same things. But you got to do that with building relationships. I am so keen on building relationships, and that's being able to walk across the aisle and have a conversation. We can have our disagreements, but I promise you we agree that more people should have access to health care. I promise you, you agree that we want to lower the gas bill. I promise you, you want to agree that you wanted to lower our grocery bills. So there is so much more that we have in common than separates us. So I'm that person. I'm very bold. I'm very, you know, I'm a people person. So all you can tell me is no. And I've heard that before.
1: Right,
2: so
1: right.
2: I can negotiate no. So having a conversation, letting them know that you're willing to listen to their side, and hopefully they're willing to listen to yours. So I'm going to be a big cheerleader this freshman class. I'm going to be cheerleading some of the things that's actively working now without, you know, see if I can slide some of my ideas in there as well.
1: Yeah,
2: but I know in this first run, it's a lot of listening. It's a lot of paying attention. It's a lot of listening to leadership like you, Senator Jones, who's done this, you know. And then marry that with the things that I know, what I'm passionate about, and listen to you guys for guidance. But relationship building is my number one priority, and that's how we get to a common ground.
1: Absolutely. And so one of rural counties have a lot of issues. Of course, Georgia has a lot of issues. One of the big ones is health care. I think that's one of the big ones that is impacting rural counties. What is kind of your thoughts on trying to improve health care in your rural counties?
2: Absolutely. Having access to hospitals who can actively provide the services that we need is so important. We shouldn't have to drive up to Augusta in some of our instances from Plainsboro, or be flown here to get the services that we need. So not only having the services that we need, it also affects our job market.
1: Right.
2: We can't have quality professionals in our town if we don't have facilities that's going to attract them there. So, you know, housing is an issue, you know, having those the accessibility to hospitals that have the services that we need, and getting emergency services when we need them. So I'm going to be heavily involved in making sure we have more access, that there are, and I love how we are having more of your urgent cares available for people. So if we can get them in the areas where the broadband don't work, that's going to really be some of the things, you know, that's going to help take us to the next level. In these rural towns, the hospitals are the lifelines of these cities. So if they're not working well, then that's going to affect the rest of us.
1: And it's certainly going to affect economic opportunity, jobs, because people are going to be less inclined, a business is going to be less inclined to move somewhere if their employees can't get kind of healthcare access. I know another obvious issue that you're going to be passionate about, of course, is education.
2: Mm-hmm.
1: And I know that's big for Georgia. You know, we kind of like it in the high 30s, early low 40s on education. What are some ideas there as far as education is concerned? Because you kind of bring in an expertise as far as education is concerned.
2: Well, absolutely. And it goes back to the literacy part, you know,
1: right.
2: Educating our third graders, making sure early education is a priority for Georgia. Because if we can make sure our kids at the early age are getting the education that they need, have access to quality education, regardless of their zip code, is going to be a key to our future. So after we, you know, as we begin to tackle the literacy part of it, but also we have to start talking to our kids, not just from a college standpoint, but offering them different pathways to success. Everybody is not going to go to college. Everybody didn't want to. shoot, if I it wasn't a family legacy thing for me, maybe I would have went a different way. Right. But understanding and teaching them, well, if there are certain areas that you want to go into, like law or be a doctor or be a teacher, then there are certain tracks. But also just giving them access and exposure to all the different things that's out there, from AI, the technology and things are changing every day. So we need to have also teachers, educators in place who are just as passionate, who understands, you know, that all children aren't going to take those same paths. So creating pathways for our kids to choose different careers is going to be one of my number one issues. Number one issues and priorities, to make sure that we change the curriculum. We start talking to them differently. I know in Atlanta and different access to charter schools, they teach them with a different mindset. And right. That's what we need to bring to rural Georgia. Out of the box thinking, having them exposed to different places and things, because a lot of our kids haven't even been to Atlanta, and that's right. a problem. Right. And so some small things that's, you know, would be huge to our rural kind of kids. So kind of bringing with those attributes and things and assets that the big cities have into our rural community. It's going to change everything.
1: Absolutely. So to actually do that, you got to get up to the General Assembly. And one of the things is, people are kind of saying it's 89 days away, 87 days away. Mm-hmm. But in reality, it's really like 59 days away, because that's the first day. Things like October the 7th is the first day a person can ask for their absentee ballot. Mm-hmm. So you think about it, they ask for the absentee ballot and may get it just two or three days later. That first vote, in all sense and purposes, really is going to be cast like October 8th, 9th, or 10th. So what are you and your team kind of doing to get out the vote with time kind of moving so fast here?
2: We got to keep doing what we're doing, knocking on doors, making phone calls, sending text messages. I'm sure I'm aggravating some people a lot at this point, but friends, I'm going to keep doing it for the next 59 days. Right. But all of those things got to be ramped up, and showing all 11 counties that I care. Being the difference between my opponent, which is showing up, the transparency, showing them who I am, what I want to do, help do for this community. So we're just amping it up. We're big on social media. We're doing things like this, sitting down with you, just trying to amp up our exposure. So you'll see my volunteers, you know, doing more of the knocking on doors, because I believe in you seeing my face, even to the voters who voted for me. I believe they need to see my face again to let them know that they're appreciated and that they're not overlooked. A lot of, I know black voters tend to feel that way, is that right. you just know I'm going to vote for you. No, I don't want you to feel that way. I want you to know that I appreciate your vote and I'm coming to knock on your door anyway. Well, you don't have to come. No, I'm coming.
1: That's right.
2: I'm coming anyway. So to let all voters know that they matter. Now, I know I can't touch every single person, but that's going to be my goal, to at least know that you know my name, right. that you have seen some of my marketing. You have seen some of my, yard signs. I want you to know that I want to touch you. I want to touch your community for all of us to grow.
1: So tell us, if a person wants to learn more about you or actually participate in the campaign, how can they get a hold of you? What are some of your social media platforms, etc.?
2: Absolutely. They can definitely reach me all day, every day on my website at www.bostonforgeorgia.com and on Facebook at Boston for Georgia 23, Instagram, Boston for Senate, and on TikTok, Boston for Senate.
1: Yes. And let me tell you, you have a Herculean effort in front of you. With your energy, we're sure you're going to be able to get that accomplished. 11 counties, more power to you. I'm glad I just got a gust, I can tell you that. But I look forward to seeing you out there on the campaign trail. And it's hot. Are y'all walking now?
2: Yeah.
1: Y'all still walking?
2: Yeah. And thank God I trained for that, because I try to do my 2 miles. Okay. So I'm training with that. But yes, we out there walking, and it is hot out there.
1: It is hot out there.
2: So stay hydrated.
1: Yeah, stay hydrated, folks. Thank you so much for coming on.
2: Absolutely. Yes, thank you so much for having
1: campaign,
2: me.
1: We'll have you on. Absolutely.
2: Appreciate it.
3: All right, Senator, thanks so much for being on the show tonight, ma'am. Good luck to you.
2: I appreciate that.
3: And, Senator, we're a few weeks away from football.
1: Yeah, man. It's just a few weeks away, isn't it? So it'd be great to have her finally back on the pro levels, but especially the college level.
3: Any predictions on Georgia this year?
1: The only game I see them losing is at Ole Miss. That's the only one that gives me kind of trepidation. I know they got Alabama at Alabama, but I think they got their monkey off the bat by winning the SEC title. Ole Miss is the one I'm thinking they may not get past. So 11-1, 12-0, one of those.
3: Falcons.
1: I don't know, because the quarterback situation is up in the air, but I think that guy's a good coach. Remember, with the NFL, 9-7 can get you to playoffs. So let's just say that. they'll make the playoffs. I think they'll make the playoffs. I think that guy's a good coach. He had some pickups last year in Cleveland. But as long as they have decent quarterback play, I think they have a good enough team to make the playoffs. That could be 9-7. Not what it, now it's what? 10-9, 10-8 now. But that can get you to the playoffs. So I think they got a good chance of making it.
3: All right. And then Georgia Tech.
1: I don't know yet. We got to figure out how that quarterback's going to be. They got a new quarterback coming in. But you don't forget, they got the Buster Faulkner, right? I think that's his name. He's supposed to be really good with quarterback. So I think they got a great head coach. I think the head coach is fine. He really motivates them well, coaches well. So I think they'll still be good. That first game will tell the story because they have Colorado coming in to Atlanta for the first game. It'll be a night game, I believe, on a Thursday. So that will tell a lot about where Georgia Tech is.
3: And, you know, the game on the schedule that I've got circled that I'm worried about is Carolina. That quarterback Carolina is the real deal.
1: He is. That's correct. He is the real deal. But it's later in the season. By then, Carolina may be out of it. So who knows what they'll be doing. But they always play well at home, and it is at Carolina. So you never know what happened. But I think Kirby Smart handled that. It's that Ole Miss game. That's the one that really concerns me.
3: Is Dabo Swinney done?
1: No. You know, they're having a good recruiting year. And they've had a good recruiting year. He's kind of amped it up a little bit. I think they changed their philosophy on the transfer portal. And they've had a good recruiting year. They've been head-to-head against Georgia for some recruits. So I think he still is hanging in there. If they don't do well this year, he might be done. But I think he's still hanging in there to try to salvage his program.
3: All righty. And will we see you next Sunday?
1: Yeah, I'll be here next Sunday. Absolutely.
3: Know who our guest will be yet? Or is it a surprise?
1: It'll be a surprise. But I will be here.
3: All righty. We'll see you next week.
1: Thank you.
3: Coming up next, it is the First Step Radio Show. This week's guest host is Judge Ashley Wright. We'll see you after the news.
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5: Redirecting the pressure. I'm Angelo Bavaro, Fox News. The White House is planning a pivot away from military action in Iran.
6: President Trump saying in a phone call with Axios, saying instead of increasing military pressure, as we've seen in past weekends, that instead the administration is going to increase economic pressure and wait for that to mount in Iran. The president says that they are semi-negotiating and that they're watching Iranian inflation. It comes as Iran issued new demands, which include wanting the U.S. to lift its naval blockade, pay for Iran war damages, and unfreeze Iranian assets. 75% of Americans say the conflict with Iran has not been worth the cost. That's according to a Marquette Law School poll.
5: Fox's Alex Hogan. The president is calling on Congress to impose tariffs on Iran in a new sanctions bill aimed at Russia and China. This comes as Iran discussed control over the Strait of Hormuz with Oman. War games are underway in Taiwan. Fox's Jeff Paul reports from Taipei.
7: The annual drills are meant to examine Taiwan's readiness amid growing Chinese pressure.

0: Everyone has a role to play. However, the U.S. is currently stalling on a massive $14 billion arms package to Taiwan.
1: President Trump called the weapons package for Taiwan a very good negotiating chip ahead of his visit to China in May. 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
1: The North American Aerospace Defense Command said F-16 fighter jets intercepted two aircraft near Bedminster, New Jersey today after they reportedly entered temporarily restricted airspace. NORAD aircraft safely escorted the general aviation planes out of that restricted area, according to officials. Temporary flight restrictions were in effect over Bedminster, where President Trump spent time at his golf club. Jury selection begins Monday in the trial of Duane Keefe D. Davis, the man accused of murdering rapper Tupac Shakur in 1996.
5: Prosecutors accused Davis of helping to arrange the drive-by shooting that killed 25-year-old Tupac Shakur near the Las Vegas Strip nearly three decades ago. He's been in jail since late 2023 and has pleaded not guilty. Prosecutors are expected to portray him as the top dog who ordered the hit on Tupac and provided the murder weapon. Tupac's murder had gone cold until prosecutors say Davis started making public statements about his gang ties. Investigators also say Davis co-authored a 2019 memoir where he talked about wanting revenge back in 1996 after Tupac beat up his nephew. That book, along with police and media interviews, are all expected to be key to the prosecution's case.
1: Fox's CB Cotton. Davis claims he was not in Vegas when Tupac was killed. Suge Knight, who was with Tupac that night, is currently serving a 28-year sentence for a 2015 hit and run. He's expected to testify at Davis's trial. Sad news from the basketball world. Don Nelson, the second winningest coach in NBA history, has died. Nelson won five champs as a player with the Boston Celtics. Nelson is one of two coaches in NBA history to have at least 250 wins with three different franchises, Milwaukee, Dallas, and Golden State. His death was announced by the Golden State Warriors. No word yet on a cause of death. He was 86. I'm Angelo Bavaro, and this is Fox News.
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0: And welcome back for the First Step Radio Show with Judge Ashley Wright. We'll be here till about 7 o'clock this evening. So if you'd like to call into the show, give us a call at 706-863-5800. The First Step Radio Show is all about addiction and recovery. So if you or someone you know is dealing with an issue, if they want to take that first step, Judge Ashley Wright is here to help. And Judge, welcome back.
1: Thank you, Alan. It's good to be back again on this beautiful summer day.
0: 2 weeks in a row.
1: 2 weeks in a row. And I just told you, I think I'll be here next week. We're going to be talking about Sober Bash and the Recovery Bus that's coming up in September next week. So everybody that's interested in that, please stay tuned next week and we'll have some more information for you.
0: That is an event that has been around for a while. It's really getting bigger and bigger every year.
1: It is. And they're up at the lake and it was beautiful last year. And I'm hoping for another beautiful, beautiful weekend for it this year.
0: Just cool down a little bit, please.
1: It's summer. It's going to happen.
0: Too hot right now. Anyway, I thought we ought to start out the show with congratulations to Judge Amanda Heath. She was elected this week the president of the National Council of Juvenile and Family Court Judges. That's quite an honor.
1: It is an honor, but it is also a lot of hard work. She's been working with that organization for a number of years and has been in their leadership, and they had their meeting about 2 weeks ago up in Tennessee, and they very wisely have put her into a leadership position.
0: And she is one of our guest hosts for the First Step Radio Show, and thanks so much for all she does there, but congratulations. And it kind of segues into, I hate to even bring it up, but that murder that we had on Boy Scout Road this week, and it appears that it was a young 19-year-old that committed the crime. Of course, he's innocent till proven guilty. But Judge Heath, man, she has done so much and tried to help so many people in the juvenile court system most of her career.
1: She was she came to work for me at the district attorney's office straight out of law school, or almost straight out of law school, and was a prosecutor for a while. And then she opened up her own law practice for a brief period of time, but an opportunity came up and she applied for and was appointed by the Superior Court judges to be on the juvenile bench. And she was a really good fit in that environment. You know, there's a big mix of what we refer to as domestic relations or family law in juvenile court. It's not just children who have been accused of breaking the law. It's a whole lot of other things that they're trying to wrap their arms around and fix, including the family dynamic and dysfunctional families that are really to the point where the children aren't having basic care sometimes. It's very distressing work.
0: Yeah, and sad work. And I think I've asked you this before. You know, I call Superior Court big boy court. That's when you've really gone to the next level of trouble. How many young people do you feel like go through the Superior Court system that have had a real dysfunctional home system that's been around their whole lives?
1: Oh boy. You know, we do hear a lot about what their family makeups were and some of the adverse situations that don't necessarily cause people to do things, but impact their behavior and shape their thinking. And sometimes we can see what they're reacting to. So I would say it's a high percentage of what's happening. In fact, across the state, about, I don't know, maybe 3 years ago, part of what we're trying to make sure that we do when we're taking guilty pleas from people in criminal cases is making sure that their attorneys have provided us with mitigating evidence that would show they lost a parent at a young age, or a sibling died tragically, or they had been they themselves had been the victim of an abusive situation, to make sure that there is a recognition of, you know, this person comes to us just a little bit differently than somebody else.
0: Judge Watkins used to tell me during the show that so many times when he would have a young person before him at sentencing, sometimes he would just give the parents the what for, because he could see that the parents had not been a stable environment for that young person's life. And you always wonder if they go from his court, when, how long before they jump up to your court.
1: We do see a lot of people that have cases that are pending in the state court, which is the misdemeanor court, as well as in Superior Court and felony court, because we can see all the charges that are filed in both courts. And, you know, what you hope is that they're not creating little crimes and then moving up to more significant and severe ones.
0: Right. And that's why you're here, to talk about how you can help people stay out of trouble. trouble long-term through drug court in Richmond County, and you had that program up.
1: I do. And, you know, it was funny. Yesterday I went to one of the commissioners has a monthly meeting, monthly breakfast, and I was able to get there for a bit yesterday. And one of the ladies that was at the meeting asked questions like, what are the courts doing in conjunction with the sheriff and the prosecution offices to try to interrupt violent situations? And one of the things that we're doing in the drug treatment court is offering family counseling. Some of it is for spouses or intimate partners, but we're bringing in some kids that have been exposed to a lot of things as well, and trying to offer them resources to help them work through some of the conflict and confusion that comes from being in a house that is not well parented, or that is in chaos and dysfunction, so that maybe we can achieve our goal of trying to break the cycle of criminality and substance abuse.
0: Yeah, and drug court has been around for a while now and has seen a lot of success. For somebody that's listening right now that might have a family member that's in trouble, or maybe they are in trouble getting ready maybe to come before you or one of the other judges for drug charges, what could they do to maybe mitigate some of their circumstances?
1: Absolutely. So we are for high risk, high need patients, persons who have criminal cases that are pending. We do intensive outpatient therapy. Most of our participants are actually living in the community. We do have some who are in sober living in supportive environments, and that's okay. We're trying to figure out how to best partner with people. The sort of the parlance that we use in the recovery world right now is meet them where they are, and I'm sure that'll change in the next year to have a newer phrase than that. But what it means is that one size doesn't fit everybody, and that if you can do A, B, and C, we're going to help you do that before we ask you to do D. But ultimately, we're going to ask you to keep moving forward and working through that progress. But for people who have criminal cases that are pending in the Augusta Circuit, that's Richmond and Burke counties, and who live in the state of Georgia, we can't unfortunately serve those who live across the river. We are able to potentially screen them to see if they're legally and clinically eligible for our intensive outpatient treatment. It's a two-year program. It's pretty tight at first, with a lot of responsibility and going to group and individual therapy, and that restriction loosens as people start to get their feet back under them and learn how to live again in a way that is a lot healthier for them. And I know you like to bring up what happens at the very end, and I'm going to let you ask about it.
0: So we get through the two-year program, and then there's a big event, graduation day, and that's where everybody that works in your program, that's the reward that you get for seeing the before and after of somebody that has completed your program.
1: It is a true joyful celebration, and we really get to see a lot of families coming back together. A lot of people who can look themselves in the eye in the mirror again and feel good about who they are and know that they are a lot more than they thought that they were. But when they go through that program, most of them will receive a dismissal of their pending case, which is tremendous. There are some whose benefit is that they don't get sent to prison, also tremendous. But it's a lot of hard work that gets them there. That it's not something that's given to them. It's something that they earned.
0: And when you say charges to miss, we're talking about a felony charge, and felonies are, I call them, cancer on your record. So if that can go away, that's a whole new fresh start.
1: It really is a fresh start and an opportunity for people to really show the changes that they have made, and it sets them up for success at the next thing that they're trying.
0: And one thing that Judge Watkins had in state court was court for the military. And I know that's something that drug court is very proud of. You have got a military court also for people that have served our nation that might be experiencing drug or alcohol issues.
1: We sure do. And we're looking for participants. We're always looking for participants for all of our courts. Unfortunately, right now, our Veterans Treatment Court has a low census. I did send a referral over there this week, somebody that came through my court, and we were able to get the right amount of information out of them to put a referral in. But if you know somebody who's had any military service, and the type of discharge doesn't matter to us. We don't care if it's honorable or dishonorable for purposes of providing services to them. It's just you had to have served. And this is a military town. We need to take care of our veterans.
0: And there's so much post-traumatic stress syndrome that our first responders and military people potentially deal with that leads to drug and alcohol issues.
1: There's a lot of complicated stuff that goes into that. Judge Stone provides over our Veterans Treatment Court. He also provides over our just mental health court for people with persistent severe mental health challenges. And we try to get them into a period of long-term stability where they recognize that the treatment and the medication that is appropriate is the thing that's going to help them break free from that.
0: And before we go to break, there's ways to get in drug court and there are ways that you can't get in drug court. So let's talk about that.
1: Absolutely. You can call my office if you want to be considered for drug court. Just leave a message. Leave the person's name that would be a potential candidate. The number to my office is 706-821-2359. You can find it on the Richmond County webpage. And just leave us a message. The phone answers 24 hours a day. It's not likely that you'll be able to reach me. I don't actually answer that phone normally. It doesn't ring to my desk, but let us know that way. You can call the district attorney's office and leave a name. Your lawyer can request it for you.
0: If
1: they will. And some are better about it, but ask them to do it. And here's the thing. Just because we tell you that you're eligible to come into the drug court doesn't mean that you're committed to do it. It really just creates another opportunity for you and another way to potentially resolve your case. The sooner after your case gets started that you consider making this change, usually what we see is the result is a lot better.
0: Yeah, and a couple of years in drug court or prison, I'm not sure what there's to think about.
1: Right. It's not easy. No one says it's easy, but things that are worth having are worth working for.
0: Right. And, you know, some of the structure that you talk about with drug court, I'm sitting here thinking, I was talking to the guest tonight about the Health Foundation and their first 30 days and then the 90 days, then after that. I mean, there's a lot of structure over there. And that is one reason why the judges in Richmond County depend on the Health Foundation so much.
1: I called him from the bench about 2 weeks ago, and you know they always answer. It's really nice. Somebody else called me this past week trying to get somebody in, and or maybe it was last week. And you know, oddly enough, that person who called me, who's in long-term recovery, is somebody that I personally prosecuted when I was a young lawyer. And every time she calls or reaches out or I bump into her, she says, "Do you remember me?" "I do remember you. You gave me a really hard time." And I see her now and she's doing great and trying to help the next person. And that makes me really happy.
0: And the judges depend so much on the Health Foundation. I mean, if you've got pending charges and you go through that 12-month program, that carries a lot of weight.
1: Absolutely, it does. We try to make sure that people who are willing to go get the opportunity to go if we can.
0: And the Health Foundation is a men's recovery organization where the men live there for 12 months and get all the help they can through their recovery process. But Cliff and the gang, they help them get jobs. They give them, you know, a roof over their head, meals, transportation to work. It's just a complete lifestyle change. And the guys that come through here that have graduated or getting ready to graduate, they're great stories. And we got another guest coming in this evening.
1: We do. And we're glad for all the work that they do at the Health Foundation. And we're glad that we get to see so many of their success stories and their works in progress.
0: All right. Well, let's get to that after the commercial break. You are listening to the First Step Radio Show with Judge Ashley Wright right here on News Talk WGAC. We'll be right back after this commercial break.
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12: Thank you. And Joshua, thank you for being here with us tonight. We're excited to have you. And we had some good conversation earlier. And for those who might be watching on Facebook, you got a little extra conversation there in the middle from the group in the room today. But I'm going to let you go ahead and introduce yourself, please.
13: All right. Well, my name is Joshua. First of all, it's a pleasure to be here. We were talking before we came in, and I thought it was interesting to think about, like, a year ago, I would have never thought that I would be sitting here with a judge on a radio show talking about sobriety.
12: And look at you now.
13: Yeah. I definitely knew I wanted sobriety a year ago, but, you know, I just wasn't sure how to do it. And a little bit about myself. I was in active. A lot of people don't know their start date, but my start date for addiction was October 30th, 2008. And for the past 17 years, I've kind of been struggling on and off with addiction. And I'm grateful today to have come to a place where I was able to finally, you know, surrender and, you know, do what it took in order to get some freedom from living that lifestyle and stop hurting the people that, you know, care about me and those people around me.
12: So that's interesting that you said, you know, that the date that you started your addiction, was that the first time you used, or was that the day that you realized you had lost control?
13: That was the first time that I used my drug of choice.
12: Okay. You'd been using other stuff before that, or was it all of a sudden one and done and we're on?
13: It was pretty much all of a sudden it's on.
12: Wow. Mm. What was happening?
13: I had used a couple things before that. So, but I think October 30th, 2008 is the date that I met my master, I would say, because okay. That's primarily what I struggled with for the past 17 years. But, I mean, I had a fairly decent childhood. I had just thoughts of being different every now and then, but I didn't have, you know, the childhood that you hear a lot of people talk about sometimes in the rooms that we're in. I think that I just wanted to try new things.
12: So if we do have any young people listening, I like that you said, you know, I had thoughts of being different. I think that's pretty normal for young people as they're starting to develop and they're trying to figure out who they are and what they're going to be. And I mean, not just am I going to be a plumber or an electrician. It's, you know, am I going to be, this kind of a person? Am I going to be a giver? Am I going to be a taker? I mean, all these other things. But if we've got young people listening, I want them to know that some of what they're feeling is normal and that there's a way through it that is healthier than the path that some people choose. But you told me earlier today that you've been at the Hale Foundation. You've got 3 more weeks to go, but this was not your first time trying to get sober. Can you talk a little bit about some of those other experiences and why this one is different?
13: So I think that... So, I mean, I was raised in a church, right? I was raised in different churches. I've been to all kinds of different denominations of church and everything. And so as far as treatment goes, I went to a couple of faith-based programs. I did a couple of like insurance-based treatment programs, which are places that you go, you know, I mean, it's just what it sounds like. Insurance pays for it. You go there, you learn about what's happening to your brain and stuff. And I went to these places and I think, for most of them, there was always some reason why I wasn't fully invested or fully bought in. I only had finished one of them. I've been to 10 different treatment places before the Hale Foundation. And I only finished one of those. And that was the first one that the military had put me through. And for some reason, I looking back on it, I think that I just probably wasn't ready or I hadn't been I guess I just hadn't hit rock bottom. You know, I had plenty of situations where it would look like rock bottom. Like if you're from the outside looking in, you'd think like, why isn't this guy getting the point yet? But in those different, you know, treatment facilities or places, I would say that those are just times where I just wasn't ready, I guess. And then I finally come to this place, to the Hale Foundation, where, you know, right before I came to the Hale Foundation, I wasn't as bad off as I had been other times, like at all. I mean, I've been homeless in, you know, Las Vegas, all over California, been sleeping on park benches and stuff like that. And this time I was just not going to work. You know, I could have just gone home, but there was just a feeling I had. I don't know. Someone called it the gift of desperation. And I think that it was the hand of God reaching out on my life at that point, opening my eyes, saying, Joshua, nothing's going to change unless you do something different. And so I had my eyes kind of set on the Hale Foundation when I was at the Bluff Recovery Center. And I didn't go. I talked myself out of it. But I just kind of knew, it felt like that was the right place to go. So I called the Hale Foundation and they answered. I told them a little bit about what was going on and I went.
12: You know, we have people sometimes that come in through the drug court who aren't successful and they leave us. And sometimes the consequences are such that we can't take them back again. And it's always pretty distressing because they come into the program and we're rooting for them and we care for them and we see the potential, but we also see the changes start happening and you're just waiting for the spark to really catch on inside of them. And then when that happens, you know, somebody was talking to me about it one day saying, hopefully that what you're doing is setting them up for the next time when they're ready, that they'll know that they have some of these skills they can start using for the next time. Do you feel like you've built on anything that you gained from any of those other rehab experiences, or does it really have to start from scratch again?
13: Absolutely. 100%. I think that those other times that I was in programs, the biggest thing that helped me this time was the biggest thing that those programs helped me with this time at the Hale Foundation was why I left, right? I looked at the reasons why I left last time. I left because I thought that I had to help my family. I thought that I had to show up for my family. I thought I had a game plan set up, right? I left a place because I was like, well, I'm going to do 90 and 90. I'm going to do all this stuff that I hear the other people do that don't come to these facilities, and I'm going to be able to do it on my own. But that wasn't the case, right? So through all that trial and error, when those thoughts crept in this time, I knew that Joshua was just going to end up the same. You know, I think that, I mean, it might be a bad way to refer to it, but I think I matured like through trial and error when it comes to that, as far as the Hale Foundation goes. So I just knew, like, when I walked up those steps and I made that commitment, I said, you know, I'm going to be here for a year. I'm going to do it. Of course there was thoughts, you know, early on, coming off of, you know, the drugs I was on and everything, I had, there was those fight or flight moments, you know, especially at the beginning, you're in a house with a bunch of guys who were just fresh off the streets too. And, you know, they're coming down off drugs and, you know, tempers flare. We don't know how to behave. We don't know how to act at the beginning. I know I didn't. I did not know how to behave. You know, in those situations, and when any kind of discomfort would happen in my life, I would just run.
12: Your friend is here. He's not laughing out loud about some of that y'all were talking about earlier. But why did you stick around? What did you think was going to be at the end?
13: Well, I just knew that the way I had been living life up to that point wasn't working. So I had reached a point where I was willing to do literally anything. And a lot of guys that come into the foundation, right, or go into treatment anywhere, they have that same feeling. But I think what's really helped me out this time is I haven't forgot that feeling. You know, I remember, I do my best to remember that things only get bad when I go back out. And I think that's what's kind of helped me out with staying thus far. And, you know, this is the longest, 107 days was the longest I had been off of anything for the past 17 years, right? And that was with the help of the Bluff, because I was in that treatment center for 9 weeks. And then I left there and went to a sober living, and then, you know, ended up relapsing. But that 107 days was the longest period of time. And really, at 107 days, nothing's happened. You know, brain fog hasn't even cleared. I wasn't working any kind of, you know, recovery program, wasn't really paying attention to anything. But now that I've made it up to this point, you know, around 6 months, I kind of started feeling a little bit better, started kind of being able to look at myself in the mirror, kind of, you know, friends started telling me, you know, they're noticing something different. Guys that come back to the foundation, alumni that come back to meetings, were saying that they noticed something different. And I kind of just wanted, I guess even still, I kind of just want to see what happens if I just continue down this road. It's like I said earlier, you know, who would have thought I'd be sitting here with an honorable judge talking about this stuff, right? You know, where could things take me if I continue just doing the next right thing and, you know, working at this recovery thing and not, you know, necessarily looking back with a desire to go back, you know, where could my life end up?
12: When you're in that final stretch at the Hale House, what are you thinking about for the next 3 weeks? Like, what goes through your mind? I'm sure they're asking you questions like, what are you going to do next? And sometimes that's a lot of pressure, like, to try to get it figured out. And you've had a huge support system the whole time that you're there, and they don't go away. It just looks different. Mm-hmm. So what do you think the next 3 weeks show?
13: Well, what I've learned to do is not necessarily look too far in the future, right? Mm-hmm. You know, when I start getting a little bit concerned or worrisome about what's going to happen, you know, as soon as I graduate, you know, I mean, I've got some options. Right now it's looking like, you know, it's sticking around a little bit longer. Just allowing God to work in my life in order for, you know, to make sure I end up in the right spot. In a lot of different ways, I'm just open to staying put and seeing where things end up, as far as whether or not I'm ready necessarily to take things back in, not necessarily into my own hands, but in order to make that, you know, not necessarily ready to make that decision for myself yet.
12: Right. Mm. We talked to our drug court participants a lot about making a plan for when they get out, which is one of the reasons why we want them to go and find a network, whether it's a, you know, a sober living community or going to meetings or finding people who are recovery or in recovery or not doing something that have a similar hobby, whether it's bowling or baseball or, you know, whatever it is. Go do something with those people who understand the path that you've been on and who support you and aren't trying to slowly erode the work that you're doing. So how important is it to have people around you who believe in what your values are now?
13: Okay, that's a great question. I'd say it's very important. So for, you know, all that time that I was out there living, you know, in my muck and mire, if you want to call it that, right? I didn't talk to anyone. I didn't have anybody guiding me. I didn't open up with anyone that was able to tell me, like, hey, you know, that's probably not a good idea, right? But now, through the Hale Foundation, I've developed a network of men that I'm completely open with, that I talk to about everything, that know everything about me, right? And, you know, I take their advice very, I take it to heart. You know, I'm not trying to make any big decisions without running it by a few men that have been there, done that, that can guide me down the right path. And I think that is, one of the most invaluable things I've learned while at the Hale Foundation, or something that I've gotten at the Hale Foundation. But, you know, everything that the program we work at the Hale Foundation gears us to as well is helping other men. Right. So I can be an influential part in someone else's life while looking to other people that influence me, if that answers your question, right?
12: Absolutely. It does. You know, I think everybody benefits by giving something. And it sounds like they teach you all to give in this field to the people who need it the most, perhaps. And I think, you know, when you find that you've got something that you can share with other people, all of a sudden you start to see yourself as worthwhile and valuable and unique, and somebody that can make a difference. And when you come from a place of hopelessness, it's wonderful to all of a sudden realize that you're so much more than that. Mm-hmm. So when you're talking to the next new guys, and we were talking about some new people who I might know from my professional world that are in there, what do you say to them besides, hey, I went and sat with your judge today and she didn't frown at me one time like you said she did. Mm-hmm. I hope you go back and tell them that.
13: Yeah.
12: But what do you say to somebody that's new other than, I'm glad you're here, let me help?
13: Yeah, I think that establishing common grounds is big, right? I think you run into it sometimes too in your profession, right? And with where you're at, you know, talking to some of these people that are in active addiction, it seems like you might be talking to a wall sometimes, right? But I think that just establishing common grounds with the new person, right? Like, hey, you know, I was behind a dumpster doing the same thing, you know, that breaks down that wall. And we're able to, you know, connect in a different kind of way. You know, I mean, the amount of people that tried to tell me that what I was doing and how I was living was wrong is a long list, you know? But when I came into the rooms and men were like, dude, man, I did the same thing. You know, it's more willing to listen.
12: Takes one to know one.
13: Yeah, it takes one to know one, 100%. And, you know, the hope that you get from knowing that somebody was where I was or was where you were and now is living a different kind of life, that is, you know, something that, I mean, that's really good.
12: So when you're trying to think about, you know, am I going to walk up these steps or not? Were you court mandated?
13: I was not.
12: So you went voluntarily?
13: Yes.
12: What do you guess, and you, I mean, you might know the numbers, but what do you guess is the breakdown of people at a recovery house that are court mandated? I mean, they had a Hale House, court mandated versus volunteer. It seems to me like it'd be a lot more voluntary admissions than court mandated admissions.
13: Well, I mean, it kind of depends on the season. You know, if it's hot outside, you know, a lot of, you know, tweakers are going to be looking for a nice, cool place to live. But, I mean, that was kind of a joke. Yeah. But,
12: you know, I don't know. Not frowning.
13: I think that, you know, I think, I don't know. I mean, I really don't know. I don't talk to a lot of guys about whether they're mandated or not.
12: Right.
13: When you're there, it's kind of like we all just have the same opportunity. But, I mean, it would be tough for me to put a number on that. Really?
12: What is it that when you're looking at somebody that you're worried about might be getting ready to leave, do you see like the wheels turning in their head of either, I don't need this, I can't do it, I won't be successful, or like you said, I need to go help my family. Do you hear those conversations from people or see the behaviors that let you know that so-and-so might be at risk of sabotaging themselves?
13: Oh, absolutely. I think that it becomes pretty evident when somebody's thinking about leaving because, well, first of all, they might start racking up, you know, consequences, right? They've stopped being engaged in the program or they haven't even started work in a program. If the person has made it a little bit farther in the program, now they're talking to people, they might mention it to others, what they're thinking. But, you know, some of the guys that leave, you know, are kind of crafty. You know, they know they're going to leave and they know they want to leave, so they're not talking to anyone and they might set a time, you know, that they're going to leave where it's the least friction against what they're planning. You know, and there's some cases where, you know, there's one case a guy was talking about leaving and it's like, you know, what can I say? You know what? It's just sometimes you know it's a losing battle with a guy who's leaving for, like, say, his family because he feels like he's the deciding factor on whether or not they're going to lose the house. You know, this guy already had his mind made up, and I can tell him all I want, tell him blue in the face that I left for the same reason, and he's only got 2 months left, right? But, you know, sometimes, and just like I did, you know, it's some people's journey. You know, when I was at those programs, there were people that tried to talk me out of it, for sure. But I had already had my mind made up, and that was just part of my journey. I wouldn't be where I am today, or I don't believe that I would have finished this program today without those mistakes in the past.
12: Sounds like you've gotten to a place where you're sort of accepting where you are in life. And I know And we all have regrets. Everybody has regrets, I think, that is able to process their life. But sounds like you've been able to move forward beyond that and start saying, okay, well, I'm more than all of that. It's not just the past behavior. It's not just the past mistakes. It's not just the missed opportunities. But I have a chance to change my trajectory now. How does that feel?
13: Feels pretty good. Especially coming from you. Thank you for that.
12: Well, I mean, it's true though,
13: yeah.
12: Right?
13: Yeah.
12: You know, I mean, I hope you take time to look at it and see that, you know, there's a lot more life on the other end. I mean, I my husband and I laugh. I always tell him, like, if I died, he's like, oh, you're going to die.
13: Yeah.
12: I might not. I mean, yeah. You know, you never know what modern medicine can do.
13: Yeah.
12: But I hope I have a long, you know, a lot more ahead of me. I don't want to start thinking about like I'm more than halfway. No, that's no fun. What can I do next is sort of what I like to think about. What are we going to do next? And are you thinking like what are my opportunities?
13: Yeah.
12: Not too far.
13: Not too far. I wouldn't say too far. I mean, I'm sure I'm going to be surprised with where I end up, you know, like I said, I couldn't even imagine this a year ago, but I know that I've lived, you know, 35 years serving myself on this earth, right? Doing what I wanted to do, living how I want to live, a completely selfish and self-centered way of life. And if I'm on this earth for another 35 years, I want to spend it helping others, showing them that there's a way that they can get out of the lifestyle that they're living and hopefully introduce them into, you know, a power greater than themselves that's able to, you know, get them to the point that I got to, if not even further.
12: A lot of times when I'm talking to kids, and, you know, kids is relative, you know, high school students that are getting out of high school and may or may not be going to college, or college kids who are trying to figure out what to do next, I like to say, you know, it's okay not to have it all figured out. Mm-hmm. They're, you know, even though it seems like the biggest decision of your life, you're young. It's okay not to know what you want to do when you're 25 or 35 or 45, even, because there's a lot of learning about yourself that has to be done.
13: Yeah.
12: What do you like to tell kids about when they're in that teenage place and feeling different, or they're at a place where somebody is offering them something and they feel it taking control of them? Do you have a message for those young people?
13: I mean, don't do it.
12: Well, besides don't do it.
13: You know what I mean?
12: Talk
13: about it 100%.
12: Talk about it with, talk to your friends, talk to your parents.
13: Yeah, 100%. There's no sense in, when I was young, when I was a kid, right? I carried around some thoughts and stuff that I didn't talk to anyone about. But once you start opening up about things, you'd be surprised at how many people think the same way or go through the same thing or have gone through the same thing. You know, God has a way of putting people around you that can help you out. And if you're open about certain things, you know, as a child or, you know, a teenager or something, if a teenager's open about those things with the people around them, you know, there's somebody that can probably help them out.
12: I'm sure that there is. Mm-hmm. You know, it's people feel like asking for help makes them less than. And you live with 90 people who've asked for help and have received it.
13: Mm-hmm.
12: That's pretty amazing. What an incredible opportunity there is there. What do you think is, will be like when you look back, I don't know if you look back a whole lot, but when you look back on your time at the Hale Foundation, what do you think the biggest memory of the place will be that you have?
13: Probably doing dishes in the 30
12: to my life. Yeah.
13: In the 30 day house. No, I think it's interesting now to look back on, because when you first get there, right, you're in a house with guys fresh off the street, like I mentioned before, and you got, you know, some extra duties that you're supposed to do, right? You clean up after meals, you wash vans on Sunday, you know, you got to carry your big book around. These seem like now these things seem trivial to me, right? You know, after 12 months, I'm like, dude, I mean, I could do that stuff easy. You know, I wouldn't even bat an eye at it. But coming in fresh off the streets, you know, we just don't see a point. Why do I have to do dishes? I'd rather be going and doing this, bucking on everything, not wanting to do what we're told, right? So I think that just looking back at that section of my time there, is a good reminder of like, hey man, you know, do you really want to go back to thinking like that? You know?
12: Yeah.
13: But that, and also being able to be in like a service position and serve my brothers in the foundation, you know, driving them around. I don't know, the whole thing, really. The whole experience at the Hell Foundation has been something that, you know, I'm going to carry with me for a long time, and I hope that I don't forget any part of it.
12: I think it's great, and we're so fortunate to have this facility, this opportunity, this godsend in our community. And so you brought Rakesh with you, and he was on earlier this summer with Judge Heath. And I know you're kind of far away from the microphone over there, but I don't even know if that one's on or not. But all right, how do you think Joshua did?
14: I think he did great.
12: And did he have an easier time than you did?
14: No, I think it was good. You know, we're just sharing our truth, and it's easy when you're telling the truth and your story. So I think he did a great job. He's made tremendous change from day one. I've basically been with him for the whole year at the foundation. So, it's amazing to see the transformation in the men that you come in with.
12: Yeah, and you said, and y'all both said earlier that the group that you came in that 30-day house with is pretty tight, pretty strong, and all doing very well. And I can't tell you how encouraging it is to hear those kinds of stories. And so thank you for Rakesh for coming back. Thank you, Joshua, for sharing your story. And we wish you both all the best in the world.
13: Thank you.
12: Well done.
13: Thank you.
12: Yeah.
11: And Judge, we again, just to reiterate, the Health Foundation is so important to you as a judge. It gives you an alternative that even when you were DA, I think it was available, but drug court was not available. I mean, the Hell House was kind of the go-to.
12: So we, you know, over the years we do and don't put our participants in. And there's two schools of thinking on that. And one is if they're in the health Foundation, they're not working our program. And we do have some things that we want our people to do. But we also have to be flexible. And we need to make sure that we're working with our community partners, because they're phenomenal, so many of them. And we want them to continue to refer people to us and let us refer people to them. So,
11: and we've learned through the years that addiction issues causes other problems for the court system. And, you know, it's good now that the judges, the DAs, the police know that addiction is something that may need to be treated and not necessarily put somebody in prison.
12: When I was a brand new attorney, I thought you could just stop doing that. No, but nobody had any appreciation back then for what it really took, I don't think.
11: And, you know, I know that you probably don't like it when I do this, but the prison system in Georgia is not a good place for an addict to be.
12: It's not, but I don't know of any place that is.
11: I mean, I talk, you know, it's amazing you can get drugs easier in prison than you can on the street. But, you know, it's just the way the system is. So drug court, the Health Foundation, other what's the organization for the ladies in the area?
12: We've got a number of them. There's Catherine's Way. There's Grace House. There's Hope House. I know I'm leaving somebody out, and I don't mean to. I'm sorry. But, you know, we do have more facilities for men. We do have Valor Station here, and I'd love to get with them and have them come talk to us soon, and perhaps I can work on that soon. We do want to talk about some of the work that they do for those first responders as well.
11: All right.
12: Certainly the Veterans Administration also has a program that's very different from ours, but at least they've got a program.
11: Very quickly, one last time, if somebody wants to get more information about drug court, what's your phone number?
12: 821-2359.
11: All righty. And we'll see you next Sunday.
12: Thanks.
11: All righty. Every Sunday night at 5:05, it is Law Talk with State Senator Harold Jones. Then at 6:05, it's the First Step Radio Show with Judge Ashley Wright. 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
16: America. Americans turn against the war. I'm Carmen Roberts, Fox News. As negotiations continue to reopen the Strait of Hormuz and eventually end the war with Iran, a poll shows Americans don't approve of President Trump's war. Fox's Alex Hogan reports.
17: 75% of Americans say the conflict with Iran has not been worth the cost. That's according to a Marquette Law School poll. There's also new economic pressure on the administration after the latest jobs report released this week. July's numbers show 23,000 jobs were cut. National Economic Council Director Kevin Hassett argued he doesn't see this as being set in stone. Gains in previous months had been revised down.
16: This weekend, Iran issued a list of demands to the U.S. before it will agree to reopen the strait. President Trump told Axios he's pivoting away from military action to economic pressure. Meantime, Israeli Prime Minister Benjamin Netanyahu said today that President Trump's new Gaza plan is unacceptable. The prime minister says that Israel will not withdraw from Gaza until Hamas truly disarms. Jury selection begins Monday in the trial for Dwayne Keefe D. Davis. He is the man accused of the 1996 murder of rapper Tupac Shakur.
18: Prosecutors accused Davis of helping to arrange the drive-by shooting that killed 25-year-old Tupac Shakur near the Las Vegas Strip nearly three decades ago. He's been in jail since late 2023 and has pleaded not guilty. Prosecutors are expected to portray him as the top dog who ordered the hit on Tupac and provided the murder weapon. Tupac's murder had gone cold until prosecutors say Davis started making public statements about his gang ties. Investigators also say Davis co-authored a 2019 memoir where he talked about wanting revenge back in 1996 after Tupac beat up his nephew. That book, along with police and media interviews, are all expected to be key to the prosecution's case.
16: Fox's C.B. Cotton, America's listening to Fox News.

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